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1: And you're with 91.9 KVCR. I'm David Fleming with you for All Things Considered, going back to the program in just a little under 2 minutes. Coming up just a little bit later in the program, President Trump has said many disparaging things about Haitian immigrants.
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1: A traffic hazard listed a few minutes back on the 15 North. The connector going to the 91 westbound. Some debris of some sort reported between both the fast-track lanes. Now to a collision reported a bit ago on the 210 east of Baseline Road. One vehicle having gone up the right-hand shoulder embankment and overturned. And then a report of an additional three vehicles blocking the number 3 and 4 lanes. Not a report of the vehicles being cleared, but the report may be closed. We'll hopefully have some updates on this one. In the meantime, that's the 210 east of Baseline Road. Inland Valley lows tonight in the upper 50s to around 60. It'll be mostly clear and sunny again tomorrow and clear through tomorrow night, possibly Wednesday and Wednesday night as well. The highs tomorrow in the mid to upper 90s. The high is either side of 100 Wednesday and Thursday, then cooling slowly as we get to and through the weekend, although only down to the low to maybe mid 90s by Sunday and Monday. It's 520. 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
3: It's the Nitty Gritty Dirt Band, their farewell tour, and continuing to make music. Just ahead, as All Things Considered continues, then it's Marketplace coming up at 6. I'm David Fleming with you. This is 91.9 KVCR. Taking a look at the 10 eastbound traffic hazard listed just a bit ago, although just the location here so far, no real details beyond that. The 10 east to Tippecanoe Avenue. Also a hit and run on the 71 south, north of the 91. It looks like two vehicles blocking the left-hand lane. And over to the 91 westbound, a hazard earlier east of Surface Club Drive. As of the last report, the center divider still affected. The 91 westbound east of Surface Club Drive. Now over to the 38 with a traffic hazard around 4th Falls. Looks like a narrow right-hand shoulder affected. Just not a lot more information beyond this so far. Hopefully updates a little bit later. It'll be mostly clear tonight with inland valley lows dropping to the upper 50s to around 60. The highs in the mid to upper 90s tomorrow. And sunny and clear through Wednesday and off and on then through the weekend. Occasionally partly cloudy, mainly in the mornings. It's 5:50. 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
4: From NPR News, this is All Things Considered. I'm Mary Louise Kelly.
0: And I'm Scott Detrow. The Nitty Gritty Dirt Band has been making music for 60 years.
5: You and me go fishing in the dark, lying on our backs and counting the stars.
0: The band has released multiple hits over the decades, like Fishing in the Dark and An American Dream.
5: Why lie an American dream? Well, we can travel, girl, without any means.
0: Don't worry, they're not done making music together, but they are taking a break from the road. Last month, the Nitty Gritty Dirt Band wrapped their All the Good Times tour, their last shows as touring musicians. So we thought it was a good time to talk to frontman Jeff Hanna.
6: Way back in my memory, there's a scene that I recall.
0: You just wrapped up a tour. How are you feeling?
7: Mixed emotions. You know, the band hit on May 13th of this year. We hit our 60th anniversary from when we started in Long Beach, California. And it's quite a run.
0: Yeah.
7: And we're very grateful, really extremely grateful that we've been able to do this all these years and have had a great time.
0: What, if anything, felt different to you on the stage, off the stage, knowing this was a farewell tour?
7: We're still kind of processing that. All of us got a little choked up on some of those shows. My son, Jamie, has been playing with us since 2018. And he typically would introduce me somewhere in the middle of the set. And, you know, he grew up on this music, so, and he's a great, great singer, songwriter, guitar player, all of the above. I'm very proud of him and happy to have been alongside him for the last 8 years.
0: Mm-hmm.
7: But, you know, when somebody starts getting choked up, then it's contagious.
0: Yeah, everybody.

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0: from Futuro Media and PRX. It's Latino USA. I'm Maria Hinojosa. Today, a little soccer, a little football, a lot of celebrating. We hear from the voice of soccer for so many in the U.S. and beyond.
1: I always say that sometimes I end up my broadcasts feeling as tired as the players have run 15 miles on a match.
0: And later, the final installment of our mini-series that looks at the growing elder population in prison and how compassionate release can help.
2: Prisons were not meant to be nursing homes, but that's what it has become. You walk in and you see people in wheelchairs. You see people who do not even understand why they are there.
0: All this coming up on Latino USA. Stay with us. No te vayas.
3: Live from NPR News, I'm Giles Snyder. Democratic leaders are calling on Graham Plattner to drop his U.S. Senate campaign against Maine Republican Senator Susan Collins. They include top Senate Democrat Chuck Schumer. From Maine Public, Kevin Miller reports on how state party leaders are reacting to new allegations against Plattner.
4: Plattner has denied the accusations, first reported by Politico, that he sexually assaulted a former dating partner. The chair and co-chair of the Maine Democratic Party have called on him to resign, as did B.J. McAllister, who represents Maine on the Democratic National Committee.
5: These new details that came out today are deeply troubling, and I don't think that he should be in this race any longer, and thankfully there's still time to make a change.
4: Plattner handily won last month's primary to challenge Republican Senator Susan Collins this fall. The Democratic State Committee can choose his replacement as long as he drops out by next Monday. For NPR News, I'm Kevin Miller.
3: The U.S. has been knocked out of soccer's World Cup, losing to Belgium 4-1 despite the controversial inclusion of Flo Balogun in the lineup. The U.S. elimination means all three of the tournament's hosts are out. Both Canada and Mexico also lost in the last 16. President Trump is aboard Air Force One heading to Turkey for tomorrow's NATO summit. The war in Ukraine and defense spending top the agenda, as NPR's Franco Ordonez reports.
6: President Trump is expected to meet with President Volodymyr Zelensky this week as he embarks on a new push to end the war in Ukraine. Before leaving for Ankara, Trump told reporters that the U.S. is involved in talks and that they're closer to ending the war than people may realize.
7: President Putin wants it to end. I will tell you that very strongly. What a good call. And President Zelensky actually wants it to end now.
6: Trump will also push NATO members to step up their defense spending. At last year's summit, countries committed to spending 5% of their GDP on defense spending by 2035. But over the last several days, Trump's been complaining that the U.S. spends too much compared to other countries, and he's expected to push them to move faster. Franco Ordonez, NPR News, The White House.
3: OPEC and its allies promising to boost oil production next month. NPR Scott Horsley reports it. U.S. drivers getting a bit of a break at the gas pump.
8: Saudi Arabia and other major oil exporters promised to increase pumping by nearly 200,000 barrels a day next month, putting more downward pressure on prices. That would be the fifth consecutive production increase, though not all that oil is actually making it to market due to ongoing tension in the Strait of Hormuz. Retail gasoline prices have also been falling. AAA says the average price of regular gas is now $3.79 a gallon. That's about 40 cents less than a month ago, but still about 80 cents higher than when the U.S. launched its war with Iran. Scott Horsley, NPR News, Washington.
3: This is NPR. A five-day preliminary hearing for the 23-year-old charged in the killing of conservative activist Charlie Kirk is to resume tomorrow. Tyler Robinson is charged with aggravated murder in Kirk's assassination last September at Utah Valley University. Prosecutors are seeking to show they have enough evidence to put Robinson on trial. He has yet to enter a plea. New research finds even moderate sleep deprivation, about an hour and a half less than the recommended 7 to 8 hours, can lead to weight gain in a matter of weeks, NPR's Maria Godoy reports.
9: Previous research has shown that severe sleep deprivation, snoozing around 4 or 5 hours a night, can lead to changes in appetite and overeating, which can lead to weight gain over time. Researchers wanted to know if more moderate sleep loss had similar effects, so they recruited 95 adults who normally got 7 to 8 hours of sleep to go to bed about 90 minutes later than usual. After 6 weeks of getting just 5 or 6 hours of sleep nightly, participants gained an average of 1 pound, and the amount of time they spent being sedentary jumped by 20 to 30 minutes a day. The researchers note that getting around 6 hours of sleep a night is not uncommon for many Americans. Over a year, the pounds could add up. The findings appear in the Annals of Internal Medicine. Maria Godoy, NPR News.
3: The major stock markets in Asia are mixed in Tuesday trading. South Korea's benchmark down more than 6%, and Japan's Nikkei share average has slumped 1.2% after all three major U.S. indexes posted gains on Monday. I'm Giles Snyder. 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
0: Welcome to Latino USA. I'm Maria Hinojosa. We're going to start our show with a little soccer, a little football. And for that, I'm going to give the mic over to Latino USA's managing editor, Fernanda Echavarri.
13: Andres Cantor has been a sports announcer for almost 40 years. He's received 8 Emmy Awards for his broadcasting and a place in the National Soccer Hall of Fame. You know his voice. He has watched and announced countless games, but there's one moment at the end of the last World Cup in Qatar that is seared into his memory.
1: The final was a roller coaster of emotions in itself. It took us from Argentina's domination against the defending world champion to France tying the match. Revivió
13: Francia. Argentina goes up 3-2, then France ties again. It's 3-3, taking the game all the way to penalty kicks.
1: By the peak, when the PK started, I was ready to pass out. What happened in Qatar with Argentina and Messi winning the World Cup is one of my favorite moments.
13: If you weren't watching this in real time, maybe you've seen the clip on social media. Andres Cantor wearing a perfectly pressed baby blue button-up shirt, clinging to his headset microphone, screaming with joy. His tears barely visible behind his round-framed glasses as he hugs his fellow announcer. I think this video is such a beautiful thing to watch.
1: That moment was my true self.
13: Are you a crier? Are you an emotional guy?
1: Yeah, I could say I'm emotional. I'm not hard as a rock when it comes to shedding tears. So if I have to shed one, I will.
13: What do you think about soccer makes men who may otherwise still be very raw, kiss each other and hug each other and celebrate and cry?
1: I call it the magic of soccer.
0: For this story, we bring you Andres Cantor. He is the voice of soccer for so many in the U.S. and beyond. He spoke to our own Fernanda Echavarri for a podcast she's hosting called American Football. It's one of our new shows here at Futuro Studios that looks at soccer culture in the U.S. and its deep underdog roots. Here's Fernanda Echavarri again.
13: We spoke a few weeks before the World Cup started. And right away, when he introduced himself, his chill vibe put me at ease. I think most of our audience knows who you are, but if you don't mind introducing yourself, who you are and what you're known for.
1: Sure. I'm known for being a good guy, a good dad.
13: Oh, I love that.
1: And yelling goal.
13: During his now almost 40-year career sportscasting, he has cemented himself as the voice of soccer. First calling games for Univision as far back as 1987, and then moving over to Telemundo in 2000. I mean, his goal call has literally sold as a ringtone on Telemundo's website. His charismatic and energetic game narrations have helped popularize the sport in the United States, even for those who don't speak Spanish. Especially in 1994, when he was an announcer during the first World Cup hosted in the U.S. David Letterman even brought him on The Late Show at the time.
14: Here now to call a goal from a World Cup game played yesterday, please welcome Univision's Andres Cantor. Andres!
13: 2 decades later, in 2014, he guest starred in one of the most American shows of all time.
15: Andres Cantor, you know that is incorrect usage.
16: I have no control. This job has taken its toll.
1: I always say that sometimes I end up my broadcasts feeling as tired as the players have run 15 miles on a match.
13: Listening to Cantor during a game, it's like watching a virtuoso jazz artist freestyle nonstop for 90 minutes or more. And much like a musician, Cantor needs to protect his instrument. When you are calling these games back to back to back, how do you sort of reset or recharge your voice?
1: I'm supposed to do all the things singers do, which is rest the mind, rest the soul, rest my body, which, you know, try to get us many hours of sleep. The recommendation is before and after, silence.
13: So, okay, no talking before or after sportscasting, which actually can be kind of hard, especially after the game.
1: Because obviously somebody will call for an interview.
13: Mm.
1: We have a post-production meeting, and then you go out and keep on talking, and you go out to dinner and the server goes, oh, I listened to your call, but you said it was a penalty, it was a penalty. And so I can't be rude and say, I can't speak.
13: While he makes all of this look so effortless, it takes a ton of preparation and pure talent. Especially because
1: I hate scripted material.
13: Mm.
1: I ad-lib. You know, some producers fight me because I do not like using teleprompter.
13: What do you do? What does it look like?
1: So you want me to reveal trade secrets?
13: Please? I just have so many questions about your process.
1: It is easier around the World Cups than it is on a regular weekend where, you know, let's say I'm calling the Premier League for Telemundo, right?
13: Mm-hmm.
1: Before I would tell you, I would go watch tape. Now with all the resources that we have at our disposal, it's much, much easier. Now I tell you, I'll go on YouTube and find the game of Burnley, the last weekend's game, and I study how they play. I study the characteristics of the players, if Smith has long hair, if Johnson uses like a wristband that I can identify him by not even looking at his shirt number.
13: Mm.
1: So there are little tricks that I use to try to identify the players. Come the World Cup, it's pretty much the same process.
13: He's a bit old school about how he likes his research.
1: I still like to write my notes and have them on paper, even though I could have them electronically on a tablet. I take my Sharpies. I use different colors for the team lineup that I have in front of me. I use a yellow highlighter to mark whenever the player is given a yellow card. I take my old-fashioned chronometer.
13: Really?
1: I know. It's kind of my lucky charm. I still have my old chrono with me.
13: He drinks a ton of water, but food? That's a whole other story.
1: I usually don't eat. My cutoff it's probably like 4 or 5 hours before the match. I will not have even a bite. I'll wait until everything is done to eat.
13: And no matter how many decades he's been calling games,
1: there's always that sense of a potential embarrassment on national television. It doesn't really matter whether you're a rookie or a 40-year pro. Anything can happen on live TV.
13: So now we know how a real pro does this. But how exactly did he get into this in the first place?
1: As a matter of fact, I did not want to become an announcer.
0: Coming up on Latino USA, more from soccer announcer Andres Cantor.
1: I get to go to 8 different cities in all 3 countries that are hosting the World Cup. Call a game, hop on a plane, repeat.
0: Stay with us. No te

on the next KVC Arts. Music once again from the band Sept. We'll hear about a video for one of their past singles, though most of the conversation is about their most recent release, High Garden. We'll hear about some of the video work for that one as well. KVC Arts, Tuesday at 2 and 6:30 p.m.

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3: Growing up in Argentina in the 1960s, Andrés Cantor couldn't escape soccer.
4: The first gift that every kid got was a soccer ball, so that is probably my first memory, kicking a ball when I was probably 4 years old, 5 years old.
3: And when he wasn't playing soccer, he was listening to matches on the radio. To one guy in particular, his version of Andrés Cantor.
4: There was one gentleman, the best broadcaster at the time, that had 90% share of the audience. Everyone listened to him, called José María Muñoz. So I guess I got his rhythms in my ears, you know, for life, because we all listened to him and his broadcast and his way of calling games.
3: What did he sound like?
5: Sacando la pelota para Enrique. Enrique jugando la corta para Diego. A Diego lo marca el dos. Dale el dos.
4: He was always very, very energetic during his play-by-play and his broadcast.
3: And while Cantor would listen to Muñoz on the radio, he would sit down and write.
4: I sat in front of my dad's typewriter and wrote the game's report just for my own sake.
3: For fun.
4: For fun, yeah. I have, I guess, a cute observation of what I've seen, and I started reading the game pretty much better than any kid my age. But I never thought for a minute I would end up doing TV and radio, which is
3: unbelievable.
4: Crazy to think, yeah. As a matter of fact, I did not want to become an announcer. I liked writing.
3: His parents, who were both doctors, eventually moved the family to Los Angeles. And just like when he was a child back in Argentina, writing was a constant. He was the editor of sports pages for his high school newspaper. He got a journalism degree from USC without taking a single broadcast class. Mind blown. And one day, he went from writing to using his voice.
4: Since I was covering as a writer many sporting events in Los Angeles, many of the biggest fights of boxing's history in Las Vegas, etc., I coincided with a lot of American media. And one day in February of 1987, I get asked if I could come into Univision Studios for an audition, because they were looking for either a soccer commentator or a soccer play-by-play announcer. I had a lucky break. And probably within a week, I get a call from Jorge Berry, whom I pretty much owe my career to, and said, "You're hired."
3: I couldn't not ask Andrés Cantor about his favorite soccer moments. First one was in the 70s.
4: I was a kid in Argentina and watched Argentina win its first World Cup in 1978.
6: Argentina es el nuevo campeón del mundo. Nos tiran abrazos y besos todos los brasileños.
3: His second favorite would later be called the goal of the century.
4: I was already working for El Gráfico magazine of Argentina in 1986 and saw my biggest idol, Diego Maradona, lift the trophy and score the most beautiful goal in the history of the World Cup against England.
3: They're both Argentina moments, obvio. But taking Argentina out of the equation?
4: I remember one of my calls, Landon Donovan's goal for the U.S. against Algiers in South Africa 2010. 5 years later, I was very lucky enough to see Carly Lloyd score a hat-trick in the FIFA Women's World Cup final in Vancouver. And the third goal was from midfield. And I always...

0: say that that was probably one, regardless of gender, one of the greatest World Cup final goals of all times.
1: El gol del título en 15 minutos.
2: During our hour-long conversation, I think I made it pretty clear that I love to talk about logistics and process. So I was curious about what his day-to-day will look like for this World Cup. Because for the first time ever in the almost 100 years of World Cups, this time there are three host countries. Three big countries.
0: Qatar was beautiful because I slept in the same hotel room, same bed for 40 days. Now I get to go to 8 different cities in all 3 countries that are hosting the World Cup. So I get call a game, hop on a plane, repeat. I'll go from LA to Houston, to Vancouver, to Dallas, to Kansas, to Miami, to Guadalajara.
2: Are you a really good packer?
0: Yeah, I'm used to it. I usually take whatever is necessary, and I've learned that if I forget something, there's always somewhere where I can buy whatever I forgot if I need to.
2: If you've been keeping up with this podcast series, you know that this World Cup is widely regarded in the U.S. as a consequential one for many, many reasons. Here's what soccer star Tap Ramos told me in an earlier episode.
3: In 1994, I feel like it was sort of the birth of soccer here. 2026 has to be the World Cup that makes soccer permanent.
2: And Cantor agrees.
0: 100%.
2: On top of the pressure of this World Cup to finally take soccer out of its underdog status in the U.S., it's also happening during a particularly volatile period in geopolitics. Whereas the typical attitude of host countries has been one of open embrace, the Trump administration's stance has been overly hostile. Even with this backdrop, Andres Cantor is optimistic about the future of soccer in the U.S.
0: Politics aside, it's a different country altogether. It's definitely not the same as it was in 1994. The biggest difference, I would say, is fandom. If you would poll 100 people in 1994 about, do you know what the World Cup is? Probably 70 would say, I have no idea. Mm-hmm. And if you do the same now, it's probably the opposite. 30 wouldn't know and 70 would know. Way back in 1994, nobody could watch more than one game per weekend on television, the ones that we were calling on Univision. So the fandom is that much greater. I'll quote Billy Joel in Piano Man. Hopefully we will all forget life for a while during the 39 days of competition, and then hoping that the world's problems get fixed.
2: Well, my last question is a bit of a personal one. Soccer, to me, I don't know the stats. I can't tell you, you know, who plays what during the weekend. But when the World Cup happens, I go nuts and I go hard and I get really into it. And my dad was always the connection to soccer for me since I was little. And this is the first World Cup that I'm going to experience it without him. This is the first one since his passing. So there's a lot of connection to soccer that is beyond the sport, that is about family, that it's about connection. So I'm just curious, who's a person that sort of does that for you?
0: You asked me before if I'm emotional, and I got emotional hearing your story, and I know that you will. When you'll hear Mexicanos a grito de guerra, a lot of things will go through your mind, and they're all going to be beautiful memories. I have no doubt. Wear that Mexican jersey proud. Think about your dad and think about who you are and what your dad allowed you to become, if I may say. Mm-hmm. I have, you know, my two beautiful kids, my wife. And, you know, when Argentina won the World Cup in 2022, obviously, I got a big hug from my son, actually. He was pitch side, and I don't know how he found me at the presentation studio and we hugged and cried.
2: Oh, that's amazing.
0: With a video that also went very, very viral.
4: Lo viste, boludo, lo viste. Había duda.
0: I'm going to close by saying that I am the luckiest person in the world because I work doing what I love the most. Mm. I've been given the best seat in the house for the last 40 years. They pay me for it. And I've been very lucky to be surrounded by great professionals and a great family that has allowed me to do what I do. So every time, and believe me, this is true, every time I walk onto a broadcast booth at the stadium, being the first game or the final, I'll just go, I'll pinch myself, even though it's something that it's part of my regular job, but I will still pinch myself and say how lucky I am, and I am.
2: Thank you so much for sharing that with us.
0: De nada, con muchísimo gusto.
5: That was an excerpt from a new podcast from Futuro Studios called American Football. If you want to feel, laugh, and learn cool factoids about football that you can use when talking about the World Cup right now, the way I am, then definitely give it a listen, give it a follow. You're going to be happy you did. American Football. We are going to switch gears pretty intensely and go from soccer and one of the world's biggest sporting events to something that is a lot less known about. It is a policy that exists that helps free sick and elderly people in prison. Last week on our show, we introduced the first part of our series. It's called Released to Die. It follows Frank Ross. He's a 93-year-old man who was recently released from a Pennsylvania prison. He was put into a healthcare facility to live out his final days. Frank Ross was imprisoned for more than 4 decades for the crime of homicide. In prison, he dedicated himself to writing fiction and teaching younger men to read and write, including Suave Gonzalez, the subject of our Pulitzer Prize-winning podcast about juvenile lifers. Frank was diagnosed with cancer and dementia and granted compassionate release earlier this year. This is the final part of our series profiling his release and how Pennsylvania's compassionate release law is changing. When you visit Frank Ross, you never really know how it's going to go till you walk through the door of his room at the healthcare facility where he's living now. With dementia, some days are good and others, well, they can be really bad.
6: So we're getting ready to leave, Frank. And the last couple of hours were rough.
5: That's producer Julieta Martinelli, who's been visiting the 93-year-old man to document his efforts to die with dignity outside of prison. Frank was medically transferred out of prison in January under Pennsylvania statute, most commonly known as compassionate release.
6: He, I guess, hasn't been taking his medication and was adamant that Suave not leave him.
5: After a day together, Frank begs Suave, his friend and mentee, to please take him home with him. He doesn't want to be at the facility anymore. Suave is patient and kind with Frank. He explains yet again that unfortunately they don't have permission to leave, at least not yet. But Suave loves Frank like a father. And when they leave, it's clear that seeing Frank's struggle is weighing on him.
6: And I don't know, we were just talking about the emotional toll. How do you feel?
7: This is what comes with taking care of somebody you care for. You got to deal with it. That's part of bringing him home. He don't understand, like, I can't take him with me, even if I wanted to. I can't. You know, his dementia is at an early stage for 93, where if you talk about present stuff, you lose him. But if you talk about his life, he's there. He could remember his mother, his childhood. So he remembers some things. He knows what he wants. and he knows he don't want to be here. Because to a certain extent, he knows, like, why am I here? Why is they pushing me around?
5: This is the reality of compassionate release in a system that mandates waiting until the very end to be free. And as challenging as it's been, it's about to get even more complicated. For this story, Released to Die, Part 3, a series that looks at compassionate release for sick and elderly people imprisoned in Pennsylvania. Compassionate release aims to deal with one of the fastest growing trends in incarceration in the United States. It's something experts call the graying of American prisons. We're going to take a deep dive into the current compassionate release laws, what it's like to get sick in prison, and what it really means to have a chance to die free. As the months pass, Frank continues to fight to make progress. He's attending physical therapy, doing his little workouts, learning how to get in and out of his wheelchair and into his bed on his own. Then in early April, another phone call changes things again. This time, the news on the other end of the line is very different from the call that alerted us to Frank's impending freedom. In fact, this call is quite the opposite. Senior producer Julieta Martinelli picks up the story from here.
8: Hello.
6: Hey, I'm recording. What's going on?
8: Oh, man. You know, Frank Ross, he lost all that weight, so they had to come and put a different ankle monitor.
9: When I met Frank, he was a large man. When I saw him again on one of those trips, it was shocking to see how much smaller he seemed. Suave said he has lost more than 60 pounds since his release. Most of it happened relatively recently. Not long after that visit, Frank's ankle monitor slipped off his ankle.
6: Yeah, I remember that there was an issue with that a couple of days ago.
9: People like Frank, who are released under compassionate release, must wear a GPS ankle monitor at all times. It's part of the requirements. Basically, a way for the Department of Corrections to keep tabs on where a person is at all times, even though, as a senior citizen released to a healthcare facility due to illness, Frank can hardly walk.
8: So the DOC came in to try to put a new ankle monitor, and he refused.
9: It should have been a simple thing, but on that day, Suave says he wasn't there to help. Suave says he was told that Frank refused to let the lieutenant from the DOC put the monitor back on. He didn't seem to understand what was going on. He was confused and scared. It was one of those bad days. So someone called Suave, hoping that hearing from him would help Frank. But instead,
8: he cursed me out. He said, "You're not Suave. Bring me the real Suave. You're an imposter. I don't know you."
9: Suave said the officer from the DOC understood that Frank was under distress.
8: I told the lieutenant, he's 93 years old. His dementia is progressing. He's like, "Yeah, but I have to write a report." That's what the lieutenant said.
6: He's 93 and he can't walk.
9: Not long after, the DOC filed a motion with the court, letting the judge know that Frank was refusing the ankle monitor and therefore violating the agreement for release.
8: Now it goes back to the judge, so I don't know what's going on, so I don't even know what's going to happen. I will find out Monday. The DOC has to go in front of the judge. And the lieutenant was real nice. He said, "I'm not one of them people that's going to force this. I'm not going to physically put it on him because he's 93 years old."
6: No, obviously, but it feels more, even more cruel to be like, "We have to take you back to prison." Like, you can't put a monitor on him, but you can haul him back to prison?
9: But that's exactly how the law works. Shortly after, a hearing was set on the court calendar. Frank was now facing prison without the cognitive ability to understand why. I arrived in Philly on April 28th, just a few days later. I make it to court just in time for his case to be called. There's no recording allowed in the courtroom, so I squeeze in the last row of a crowded bench to witness the proceedings. One by one, the Department of Corrections, Frank's lawyers, and the judge go around and around arguing the issue. The DOC argues that the law is simple. He either agrees to put on a monitor or he needs to go back to prison. Frank's lawyers ask for accommodations because of his health issues. They say that even if they can put the monitor back on, Frank's health issues cause water retention and swelling. If his ankles swell again, the monitor could injure him. If it's too loose, it will fall off again. They ask the DOC to consider using a different monitor, one that they can put on his wrist or even on his wheelchair. They remind the court that Frank can't walk, that patients on the memory care floor where he resides don't have access to an elevator, that they're under 24/7 care. They say he's basically under lockdown already. Suave is called to the stand. He testifies that he's Frank's caretaker, about the cognitive decline that he's witnessed, and why Frank suddenly no longer understands why he needs to wear a monitor. Suave promises that he will get Frank to agree to put the monitor back on if they can just have more time. Nearly an hour passes like this, back and forth. The Department of Corrections will not budge on the monitor, and they refuse to consider putting it anywhere else on his body, like around his wrist, where it might be less painful or confusing for Frank. Then the judge makes his ruling. Outside the courthouse, I catch up to Frank's lawyers for the verdict.
10: The judge is giving everybody a little bit more time to try again to put the monitor on him when he has some trusted individuals around him.
9: That is attorney Rupali Rajadwar. She's there with Lala Serrano from the Abolitionist Law Center in PA, and they have represented Frank through the entire compassionate release application, and they've done the same for many others. They tell me the hearing shows how these compassionate release cases, as difficult as they are to win, are never really quite finished.
10: It's just unimaginably cruel. As a result of the sickness, he's going to keep declining. He's going to have cognitive decline. And because of that, can't understand some of the conditions and comply with them. Everybody knows he's not going anywhere. He's not a flight risk. He's not a danger. And even so, the department's still moving to try to send him back to prison.
9: The judge has given them 6 days to get Frank to put the monitor back on. Next Monday, the DOC will return to see Frank. If he refuses, well, that could be it. For today, though, it's a win. Frank remains free. But Rupali says Frank's case is representative of a broader issue, the cruelty that permeates the way the compassionate release statute is handled in the state. Here is Lalo Serrano.
11: Just the eligibility criteria are exceptionally cruel. Like the death date that you have to have a terminal diagnosis, essentially a doctor telling you you have less than 1 year to live. And then the statutory restriction we're dealing with today is this under electronic monitoring. So not only do you have to be so exceptionally ill, and then after that, you're subject to scrutiny and instability when you're trying to live out your final days in peace.
9: The reality of the situation is that if Frank is too sick to understand that he needs to wear an ankle monitor, he will be sent back to prison, despite that same illness being the actual reason for his release in the first place. It really doesn't make much sense. It's one of the issues with how the compassionate release statute is written. It leaves no wiggle room for the reality of dealing with a person who is ill.
5: When we come back, we continue following Frank's fight to remain free. And we take a look at a potential new law aimed at overhauling the entire compassionate release system in Pennsylvania. Stay with us. No te vayas.
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13: The FIFA World Cup continues, and there's been a lot happening off the pitch. President Trump disagreed with a red card call on a U.S. player.
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13: Now other teams are up in arms saying FIFA caved in to the president. We'll explore the controversy and the results of the USA-Belgium game on the next morning edition from NPR News.
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5: It's Latino USA. I'm Maria Hinojosa. Before the break, we followed Frank's lawyers into court as they fought the Department of Corrections demand that he go back to prison because he was unwilling to put on an ankle monitor. Now, senior producer Julieta Martinelli continues with the story.
9: After court, Suave and I rush over to see Frank. Suave is eager to explain to Frank that the men will be back and he will need to let them put the monitor back on.
16: Hello, how are you?
9: I walk in and hug Frank. Suave hangs back. But I can tell that Frank knows exactly who I am today. It's a good day. His eyes light up. As I greet him, Suave walks up behind his wheelchair and hugs him tight.
16: That's a bear hug. That's the best you can do.
9: Frank smiles wide. He knows that Suave is there to see him.
17: Hi, Frank.
16: Oh, my
17: God. How you doing? You know who's hugging you?
16: I know.
17: This crazy guy behind you. How you doing today?
16: They've been dogging me. I got better just to come here.
9: Suave doesn't waste any time. Frank is sitting in his wheelchair in front of the TV. The box that he brought from prison, filled with his writing, is open next to his bed. Suave pulls up a chair and sits down in front of him.
16: And I came to talk to you. We just came from court. Mm-hmm. We just came from the judge. Uh-huh. Okay. All right?
18: Yeah.
16: So I gotta talk to you.
18: Oh, come on.
16: The DOC is trying to take you back to prison.
18: Okay, good.
16: No, it's not good.
18: Why?
16: Because if you go back, you're never coming out again. It's not good.
9: The conversation goes in circles for nearly an hour. Frank doesn't understand why he risks going back to prison. Suave is patient. He explains the same thing in different ways many times.
16: We managed to convince the judge that there was no necessity to take you back to prison. I'm being honest with you. I don't want you to go back to prison, right?
9: Frank is confused. I can see the fear in Suave's eyes. How much is riding on him convincing Frank that he needs to get the monitor back on to try and keep him focused on the real issue without scaring or frustrating him? Situations like this are exactly why lawyers, activists, and some legislators in Pennsylvania have been pushing for a complete revamp of the compassionate release law. Over the last year, they've made considerable progress through a state bill called HB 150.
19: HB 150, which was introduced by State Representative Rick Krajewski and former State Representative Torrin Ecker, seeks to expand access to medical release for chronically and terminally ill incarcerated people.
9: That's Celeste Trustee. She's a longtime reform advocate speaking at a press conference announcing that the bill had passed the House with bipartisan support last December. She worked alongside a number of organizations, including Frank's own lawyers, politicians, and local advocates, to help drum up support for the bill.
20: HB 150 is an extremely necessary piece of legislation that we have been trying to move for so long.
9: The current bill doesn't include advanced age as reason enough to consider compassionate release, but it does open up the requirements related to illness. It would expand to consider people who are seriously ill but not yet considered terminal, people that could be better cared for on the outside, sooner, without having to wait to have a so-called death date. Here's Celeste Trustee again.
20: Prisons were not meant to be nursing homes, but that's what it has become, right? Our prisons have ended up becoming something where you walk in and you see people in wheelchairs who have complete mobility issues. You see people in walkers. You see people who are unable to care for themselves. You see people who do not even understand why they are there.
9: Celeste says the state representatives were able to gather bipartisan support because the bill makes sense. It could save the prison system as much as $19 million in healthcare costs every year. All of this is funded by taxpayers. Now that the bill has passed the Pennsylvania House of Representatives, it needs to be taken up by the Senate to become law. Her hope is that HB 150 will pass as currently written, allowing incarcerated people to petition for medical release when they have any medical condition deemed, quote, chronic and debilitating. Basically, people that can't take care of themselves shouldn't be in prison. These amendments would have potentially allowed Frank to be released much sooner. If the bill passes the Senate, they estimate that as many as 700 incarcerated people could immediately become eligible for compassionate release. But Celeste says 6 months after the bill passed the House, the Pennsylvania Senate still has made no move to take this up for a vote.
20: We are absolutely at a point where if we don't do something soon, we cannot afford to continue it. When you remove a person from society during incarceration, that is supposed to be the punishment, removal from society. The punishment is not lack of medical care.
9: Celeste says she's trying to remain hopeful. The Senate has until November to make a move. If they don't, the whole process would need to start over again.
20: It is always frustrating when you make such headway like we did with HB 150 and then things stall. The reality of legislative and policy work, though, is that that does happen sometimes, right? But we will not let up.
9: While there is hope that the policy will make things more humane for other elders in Pennsylvania in the coming years, the reality is that Frank's fate continues to rest on the current law as written. Back in his room, after a few hours of talking, Suave makes some headway.
16: Listen to what I'm saying.
21: Okay.
16: I love you.
21: I know it.
16: To death.
21: I know it.
16: Do us apart.
21: I know it.
16: I respect you.
21: I know it.
16: I will always will.
21: I know all that.
16: Right. Do you care about me?
21: I love you. You're a bum.
16: Say it again.
21: I love you. I always will love you. You're my son.
16: Okay.
21: Your family.
16: That's right.
9: In the end, Frank agrees to do his best to remember that he needs to put the monitor back on next Monday. They make plans for Suave to spend the night with him the Sunday prior. He promises he won't let him forget why they're here. Later in the afternoon, Suave makes a list of the items that Frank would like from the grocery store across the street. It's a good distraction, talking about his favorite snacks. Before we head out to buy the items, we guide Frank's wheelchair to the community room, where other patients are eating lunch and listening to a volunteer play music. But before we go into the room, Frank signals us to come closer. He wants to tell us something.
21: Here's the deal. I'm 90 3 years old, I ran into an old broad.
9: Frank says a few days ago in that same community room, he noticed a woman, another patient. She caught his eye immediately.
21: That's right, I'm telling you, something I would never imagine. I run into a woman, I'm sitting eating down, and I see this woman come in. She's 92.
2: Yeah.
21: I'm 91. And suddenly I say, whoa.
1: You had the tingles?
21: No, the essence, you know? So I told one of the two of them, I said, tell her that I would like to see her, talk to her. And she said, okay. So I started talking to her. And this thing started growing, growing. And I told my kids about it.
9: They sat together and shared some words. He says, she's a younger woman. She's 91. He's pretty smitten. He says he's even told his kids.
1: You want me to bring you some flowers so you can give it to her? No, but I think it would.
21: No, you
1: one
21: know
1: rose, Frank.
2: That's
1: I'll bring
2: romantic.
1: You a rose.
2: I'll
1: bring you one rose you as a friend.
9: Suavin messes with Frank. He tells him that women like flowers. He's been out of the game too long. Suave is beaming. It's the first time that we see Frank smiling like this on this visit. He seems happy,

0: We return from the grocery store with packets of tuna and other goodies, Frank's request. Frank still craves some of the same meals that he would have in prison. It's kind of become comfort food. Suave also comes back with a single red rose, which he pulls out from under his coat. They whisper and giggle. They look like young boys. Frank says he's shy. He tells Suave he hasn't interacted with a woman in decades.
1: Do me a favor. No, do me a favor. For real. I know what I'm doing. You give it to her.
0: Frank tells Suave to go give her the rose for him. He passes it to him under the table as if it's contraband. He nods over to the woman, sitting a few tables over, eating lunch with her caretaker.
1: They say, from here we know, they say we love you.
0: Suave does exactly that. He walks over, hands the woman the flower, and points at Frank. He says a few words, and she accepts the flower. She smiles and looks down at her plate. Frank looks away. He's sheepish, embarrassed. I feel like I'm standing in a high school cafeteria and I'm watching two people with a new crush.
2: Yes, right there.
1: Oh, okay. All right, I see you.
3: Okay. I'll see you very soon.
1: I know.
0: This time, Frank doesn't beg Suave to stay with him. He shoos us off. It's like he's embarrassed of us in front of his friends. By now, we know that the good moments don't last. But maybe, neither do the bad ones. That's the cruelty and gift of dementia. And it seems that today, Frank has something to look forward to. The following Sunday, Suave fulfilled his promise. He slept over, and when the lieutenant from the DOC showed up, Frank remembered why he was there. He allowed them to put the monitor on, and for now, the request to return him to prison was closed. But Suave, Frank's family, and his lawyers still live with that fear that the monitor will once again create an opportunity for the DOC to demand his return to prison. For now, though, Frank seems to have found something to live for in the immediate. He's still talking to his lady friend. He says he finally feels inspired to write a romantic story, like The Notebook, he says, but one that doesn't end in loneliness.
4: That was the last installment of our mini-series, Released to Die. If you didn't catch last week's episode and want to hear more about Frank Ross and compassionate release, the first two episodes are out on our website,

0: That's it for today. You first heard an episode of our new Futuro Studios podcast. It's called American Football. That's football, F-U-T-B-O-L, hosted by Fernanda Echavarri, who is also the managing editor of Latino USA. The story you heard last was Released to Die, produced by Julieta Martinelli and edited by Marlon Bishop. Nancy Trujillo is our production manager. The engineers who worked on this episode are Stephanie Lebeau, Julia Caruso, JJ Carubin, and Brandon Grugel. Benile Ramirez and I are executive producers. I'm your host, Maria Hinojosa. 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
2: From PR. Mostly clear tonight, inland valley lows in the upper 50s. I'm David Fleming with this KVCR weather update. Sunny tomorrow, the highs in the mid to upper 90s. Just either side of 100 for the highs Wednesday and Thursday, then cooling to the mid to upper 90s once again going toward the weekend.
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0: If you see something wrong that needs fixing, something big, something epic, something fundamental to the underpinning of everything, you could tackle the situation by appealing to the governmental agencies, the research institutions. You could go through the slow and uncertain process of political coalition building, or maybe, perhaps, instead, one long weekend, you could load up the truck and go handle things yourself. Today in Snap Judgment, we proudly present The Belgian Beaver Bandit. Snap Judgment, storytelling with the beat, right after this short break. Snappers, stay tuned.
1: Live from NPR News, I'm Giles Snyder. Maine Democratic Senate candidate Graham Plattner is denying allegations of sexual assault reported Monday by Politico.
2: I wanted to directly address the troubling, serious, and false allegations against me. Any accusation of non-consensual behavior is categorically false. Over the last 10 months, I've been deeply humbled.
1: In a social media video, Plattner said he is reflecting on the best path forward. Democrats have been pulling their endorsements, and party leaders are urging Plattner to withdraw as the party's nominee for the U.S. Senate seat currently held by Republican Senator Susan Collins. Belgium has ended American World Cup dreams with a 4-1 victory in Seattle. Steve Futterman is there.
3: Flo Balogun did play, but it didn't make much difference as the U.S.'s World Cup dreams come to a shattering end. Belgium easily beats the U.S. 4-1. Belgium led virtually from start to finish, taking a 1-0 lead in the ninth minute. The only U.S. goal came in the 31st minute on a free kick by Malik Tillman. But just 2 minutes later, Belgium regained the lead, and the U.S. never seriously threatened after that. Hanging over the match was the controversy involving Balogun. Initially, he was not supposed to play in the match because of a red card in his last match. But the U.S. strongly protested. Donald Trump made a phone call to FIFA's president. Eventually, Balogun was allowed to play. But that decision has brought criticism from soccer officials around the world. For NPR News, I'm Steve Futterman at the World Cup in Seattle.
1: Officials in Dallas County, Texas, refusing to release a full autopsy report of an Afghan immigrant who died in ICE custody in March, despite multiple public information requests. The county is asking Texas Attorney General Ken Paxton, the state's Republican senatorial candidate, to block the report's release, citing an ongoing federal criminal investigation, as Houston Public Media's Andrew Schneider reports.
4: Mohammed Nazir Pakhtiwal's death certificate says he died from anaphylaxis and asthma, the result of an adverse drug reaction and ingestion of methamphetamine. It does not explain when or how he could have obtained access to illegal drugs while in ICE custody. And his brother, Nasir Pakhtiwal, says he had no known allergies.
5: He was not a criminal. He was not a threat to the public, to this country. He fought for this country. So all I want is the truth.
4: Nazir Pakhtiwal fought alongside U.S. Army Special Forces in Afghanistan for more than a decade before being resettled in Texas in 2021 after Kabul fell to the Taliban. He was seized by ICE outside his home near Dallas on March 13th and was dead less than 24 hours later. For NPR News, I'm Andrew Schneider in Houston.
1: And you're listening to NPR News. President Trump is on his way to Turkey. He boarded Air Force One late Monday night for the trip to Ankara for a NATO summit. He is to arrive a day after Russia hammered Ukraine's capital and the surrounding region with missiles and drones. At least 22 people were killed. Trump is to meet with Ukrainian President Volodymyr Zelensky on the sidelines of the summit. Zelensky expected to highlight Ukraine's need for more U.S.-made Patriot interceptor missiles to boost Ukraine's air defenses. The death toll from last month's twin earthquakes in Venezuela is rising, and from Caracas, John Otis reports that thousands are still missing.
6: The quakes that struck on June 24th have left more than 3,500 people dead, according to the latest official figures. Around Caracas, posters taped to trees and lampposts show photos of some of the thousands who are still missing. Legions of families who lost their homes are staying in temporary shelters in parks and plazas. Some of the displaced, like Wilfredo Delgado, sneak back into their condemned buildings to fetch supplies and take showers, despite government warnings. After returning safely from his eighth-floor apartment, Delgado says government inspectors overreacted by blocking it off. This building is still strong, he says. It's still intact. For NPR News, I'm John Otis in Caracas.
1: Actor George Clooney in line for a Lifetime Achievement Award. Organizers of this September's Venice Film Festival announced Monday that Clooney will be honored with the Golden Lion. I'm Giles Snyder, NPR News.
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10: I know a guy who wanted to build a deck on the back of his house. Just a deck. And to get the homeowner association's approval, to get the zoning approval, the building permit, the environmental review, the septic review, the department of whatever it is that day, it took 4 years before anyone raised a hammer. 4 years for a deck. Well, today, we're going to meet a guy who doesn't have 4 years to do what he has to do. Today's Snap proudly presents the Belgian Beaver Bandit. My name is Glenn Washington, and here at Snap headquarters, we never cut corners because we're listening to Snap Judgment. Today's true crime Snap story crosses not just state jurisdictional lines, but international borders. In some ways, I call this a story about a heist, except the cargo isn't what you'd expect. Snap Judgment.
11: The year was 1998. Olivier Rubbers was 29 years old, living in Belgium. And one day, he visited a friend.
12: This friend of mine, Achille, he has a farm, not a farm to breed animals, but he has a farm for educational activities for the children of the city nearby. And the name of his farm is Ferme des Castors, the Farm of the Beavers. I said, well, why do you call your farm Farm of the Beavers? Why don't you choose the name of an indigenous animal? You know, Farm of the Beavers sounded to me like Farm of the Kangaroos. I mean, we don't have kangaroos. They have kangaroos in Australia, but not in Belgium. And he said, what? No, I mean, the beavers is indigenous. And the river which is flowing along the farm is called the Biemel, which etymologically refers to the beaver.
11: And Olivier wondered, where did the beavers go? Then, after work one day, he was reading one of the many nature magazines he was subscribed to, and his eyes landed on something that reminded him of what his friend Achille had said.
12: The title of the article was Notre Bièvre, it's our beaver. And then the article described that the beaver is an indigenous animal and has lived in Belgium. The beaver was everywhere in Europe, everywhere. And had disappeared because the beaver fur in the 18th century was of very high value. And that's why the beaver almost disappeared on the Eurasian continent.
11: Olivier was fixated on what this article was telling him the beaver could do.
12: So the beaver build dams, so he create wetlands and create nice habitats for all kinds of fish, frogs. Almost all animals take advantage of the beaver activity.
11: Here, most people would just say, that's interesting, and put down the article. Not Olivier. Olivier saw an opportunity.
12: So I thought, if we would bring beavers back, we would reintroduce a kind of an engine that would produce nature.
11: And Olivier had loved nature his whole life. Every chance he got, he escaped to the Alps, climbing peaks, camping, kayaking. He even built an igloo at the top of Mont Blanc one time. But he didn't have a degree in biology or environmental science. He worked in a cubicle.
12: Very interesting job. I was a so-called product manager. A quite nice job, actually. But I was not happy with my job. I had a feeling that my life was nothing great, really. And I had not a family. I had not a wife or a child or something. I wanted to achieve something.
11: So how would Olivier bring the beaver back to Belgium? Well, he started by doing as much research as he could.
12: But now I have to check a few points. What are the needs of the beaver? What does he need? Is it a very picky animal that needs some, that can eat only very special plants or something?
11: Turns out, Belgium's abundance of deciduous plants would be a great fit for the beaver's palate.
12: Just imagine a beaver is just living in the vegetation, a little bit as if you were living surrounded by pizzas, by French fries.
11: And where would he get the beavers? Well, he looked into regions that did have them, like Bavaria, a state in southeast Germany. He called around and actually got in touch with a Bavarian beaver supplier who said he was happy to help him out as long as he got the necessary paperwork.
12: I have spent many days to build up an official project. And so I wrote to the minister at the time of nature conservation, and I said, okay, look, the beaver, according to the Belgian law, is indigenous, is protected. Let's bring this animal back. And my idea in my dreams, I was reintroducing beavers with the minister. We were shaking hands. I would say, oh, great, the beaver is back in Belgium. And I was shaking his hand. In my dreams, that is what would have happened. But actually, the administration said, no, I don't give you the authorization to bring beavers back. Oh, we agree with the comeback of the beaver. It's a good idea. We will study that. But you're not a biologist, you're just a commercial engineer. You don't have the profile to do that.
11: Olivier was disappointed. Not only did the ministry say he didn't have the right qualifications for this job, but he was so sure that this project, if left up to them, would never get done.
12: Well, I was afraid to be trapped in a process of, in French we say, un encommissionnement. So it's a kind of a process where you are involved in scientific studies and there are many steps, and then at the end of the day, it leads to nothing. Why should we wait? Why?
11: Olivier was still feeling the bitter sting of rejection when the Bavarian beaver supplier called him up and said,
12: Mr. Rubers, did you receive finally the authorization for the transport? Because we have beavers for you. And then I had to give an answer. And I said, well, we have all the authorizations we need, which means none.
11: During his research, Olivier found a little bit of a loophole. See, the Belgian Ministry of Conservation pointed to a European directive saying that he needed authorization. But this ministry only has jurisdiction in Belgium. And Belgium had no official rules about this specific kind of work.
12: They wanted to fool me. You know, in my studies as commercial engineers, I had a good formation about law. And I learned that a European directive, as long as it is not enforced in the national country, has no value.
11: And between that and what the Belgian ministry themselves had said, surely there was enough wiggle room to make this work, right?
12: They even said, voila, we agree that it would be good that the beaver would come back.
11: So if he just decided to reintroduce beavers on his own, wouldn't everybody really get what they want?
12: And the idea came together. As we say in French, the franc fell. I have to bring the beaver back.
10: Now, when Snap returns, it looks like Olivier's about to take matters into his own hands. Stay tuned.
9: The FIFA World Cup continues, and there's been a lot happening off the pitch. President Trump disagreed with a red card call on a U.S. player.
12: I said, I think this should be reviewed because I watched the play.
9: Now other teams are up in arms saying FIFA caved in to the president. 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
10: Snap Judgment. You're listening to the Belgian Beaver Bandit episode. So, the Belgian government said no, but Olivier's got other plans. Snap Judgment.
12: Most of animals, they don't have to be smuggled because they can just come back by themselves. Beavers have legs, but they have flippers, and they don't like to walk. They want to follow the rivers.
11: And the river Olivier set his sights on was the Vihuen.
12: If we introduce it in the Virouin, it was good, okay? Because all these rivers are connected anyway. So when you put beavers in River A or River B or River C, on the long term, they'll be everywhere. The Virouin is flowing through Belgium, but for 2 kilometers, is flowing through France.
11: Those 2 kilometers of French country meant he would be free from Belgian authorities. So, Olivier's plan was to do the beaver drop in France, knowing full well the beavers would flow down the river into Belgium. So he called the mayor of Viromoulin, a village on the French side,

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2: Kill them? That would be the worst case.
3: The only other thing Olivier needed was a car big enough to transport the beavers. So he asked his dad if he could borrow his car.
2: And I said, Daddy, may I borrow your car? Because my car was not big enough to transport so many beavers.
3: He told his dad about the project. And it turns out, following your heart, not the law, it runs in the Rubbers family.
2: So he said, well, just do for it. And if some people of the administration don't agree, well, that's absolute proof it's a good project. So just do it. Did I agree with my dad? No, sometimes the authority, the government is right, makes some nice decisions. But, I mean, we don't have to follow rules like German Nazis, you know. And so we went to pick up the beavers. And we drove during the whole night. We drove through Eastern Germany. And then we arrived at the address and we slept in the car. And then the following day, the guy opened his door. He saw us in the car sleeping. And they invited us for breakfast.
3: The man they were meeting was a conservationist named Gerhard Schwab. He was raising beavers on his property and giving them to clients like the Bavarian government. So he was the real deal.
2: It was a kind of a German Indiana Jones. You know, like somebody always in the forest, always in the nature. Really a wildlife man, like an Indiana Jones, but without the violence, you know?
3: The three men had a hearty Bavarian breakfast and then started talking beavers.
2: And then he asked for the paper.
3: Olivier knew he had to show Schwab something, so he came prepared with some official-looking papers.
2: And then I gave him just a full cardboard of paper. Here are all the documents.
3: Stamped and in French, that in no way said he had the approval. But Schwab couldn't tell. French was not his first language. And it was enough. Schwab took Olivier and Achille behind his house to an enclosure with a garden. And in the garden,
2: there were four beavers, two parents and two cubs,
3: milling about, rolling mud with their feet, swimming, patting down dams.
2: I had never seen a beaver before. Never.
3: Yup. The man who had tasked himself with bringing the beaver back to Belgium had never seen one.
2: Wow, it's huge. It's big. A beaver has about the volume of an 11-year-old child. It has a weight of about 26 kilos. The body itself is 1 meter long, and with the tail, 1.30 meters.
3: One beaver alone could stand up to about Olivier's shoulders, and he was close enough to them to see their webbed paws, their long fingers, and their sharp teeth. And then
2: The German Indiana Jones told us that we had to catch them, actually.
3: Schwab gave Olivier and Achille two large butterfly nets and said, go get them.
2: Catch first the parents. Because if we would catch the cubs, the parents would attack us.
3: The two men scrambled around Schwab's muddy garden, butterfly nets in hand, trying to catch four critters that are basically human-sized.
2: I feel sorry that he's stressed. It's ridiculous, but I tried to talk to him, and I said, come on, beaver, we are going to bring you to a nice place.
3: Eventually, Olivier got it down to a science.
2: The beaver goes in the corner of the enclosure. You get him in the corner, and then hop, and you get him in the net. And then he's in the net, and he's very heavy because he's about 26 or 30 kilos or something. And he has his nose against the net.
3: The four beavers each got their own cage and were put in the back of his dad's car.
2: We were kind of afraid because Achille didn't build so good cages. And the animals with their hands, they have, you know, hands like human hands. And they were shaking the top of the cage like this, you know? We were really afraid they would escape and bite us. And you know, when beavers bite, they have such powerful and long teeth. It's like you get stabbed by a knife.

0: But actually, we solved this problem through covering the cage with a blanket. And then when it's dark, they immediately relaxed. And then we could drive relaxed ourselves.
1: Olivier and Achille were on their way to the French village of Viramoulin to drop off the beavers and talk to the press. And then they got a phone call. It was from the secretary of Achille's farm.
0: She said, well, we've been called by journalists, we've been called by the administration. They know you're on your way, you've gone to Germany to pick up some beavers. They will be driving around the river and they will catch you if they see you there, and they will seize the beavers.
1: It turns out the Belgian authorities got wind that Olivier was going to drop off beavers just across the border, and they were going to intercept him.
0: And so we decided to take a totally different direction and to bring the beavers in a totally different place, actually.
1: Thinking quick, Olivier remembered a secluded part of eastern Belgium that he had previously hiked. The two men pulled a 180 and drove over 100 miles in the opposite direction to eastern Belgium.
0: We arrived in a region which is mostly covered by forests. No house, no village, nothing, just forest and a river. And then we took the cages out of my dad's car, and we brought the cages close to the river, and then we released the beaver. First the cubs, then the parents, to kick them out in the river. Just, I kicked in the ass of beavers. And that's all I did, so nothing great. And then we stayed until the beavers swam away. And I just love this moment to watch the beaver swim. And Sunday morning at 9 o'clock, I had to be in the office.
1: Olivier and Achille had tried to do the kind of right thing by dropping the beavers in France, but they kind of ended up doing the not so right thing. And there were now, unofficially, beavers in Belgium. 4 of them. And Olivier and Achille didn't even get caught. So mission accomplished, right?
0: I felt the project wasn't achieved at all because we had released 4 beavers. And 4 beavers is a little bit little for a successful reintroduction.
1: Because, again, the goal here is to have enough beavers in Belgium to propagate, form a population. So Olivier and Achille decided to step up their game and head back to Bavaria.
0: We hired a van, and then Achille, in his farm, asked one of the person working there to build 15 cages. A few months later, we introduced again 15 beavers in other rivers.
1: But why stop there?
0: Sometimes I went pick up 19 beavers, another time 11, another time 4. One time in Bavaria, they called me, we have 1 beaver. Do you want to have him? Yes, of course. I didn't want to miss just 1 beaver.
1: When Olivier wasn't at his day job, beaver smuggling became all he did.
0: And then the beavers were popping up everywhere in the country. Every time that beaver popped up, we went with the press to make a promotion of the beaver, saying the beaver is back, but it's great because it's doing this, it's doing that.
1: Olivier made sure to never admit to his beaver smuggling activities while on camera. But he was putting a spotlight on himself. And Belgium's Ministry of Nature Conservation was starting to put 2 and 2 together.
0: It's not in my temper to be discreet. Unfortunately, I have my natural temper is to communicate. And unfortunately, that has played against me. Between 1998 and 2000, the authorities were indeed kind of following me.
1: If Olivier got caught smuggling beavers, the consequences could be pretty serious for him and the people around him.
0: And I had some people, even from the family or from close friends, that told me, Oliver, stop it, stop it. We have enough beavers now.
1: But against all the naysayers was Olivier's day one partner in crime, Achille.
0: The only one that said, no, let's go further. He said in French, this, I don't know how you could translate that. All these people from the administration royally. That's what I wanted to hear, really. And you have a feeling like an athlete that would achieve something great in sport, you have a feeling that you have to go further. If I have beavers from Bavaria, I mean, who could resist?
1: For 2 years now, Olivier's been driving to Bavaria, picking up beavers, and releasing them in Belgium.
0: Myself, I was living in Brussels at that time with my girlfriend.
1: And one day, when Olivier was driving to Achille's farm to initiate another beaver pickup,
0: I arrived with my car at Achille's farm, and directly I saw there was a lot of police cars. I thought there was something wrong going on there, and so I wanted to drive further. But then one car of the driver rangers blocked me with his car.
1: Both of the cars stopped. The ranger got out, walked over to Olivier's car, and said,
0: You have to follow me and to go to the farm. Yeah, we are here to search your house and to search your car because we have a mandate of the judge.
1: The Ministry of Nature Conservation was closing in on him. They were looking for any evidence proving that he was the one bringing these beavers back to Belgium.
0: Let us look for these documents and then everything will be fine, huh?
1: The ranger ushered Olivier back onto the farm. There was a swarm of rangers all over the yard. Some were talking to Achille, and others were searching the front offices of the farm.
0: From the time the building search begins, you have to stay there, you cannot move. And as I was in Achille's farm, my mother called me. She said, Oliver, they are searching a house here about the beaver. I wanted to warn you. I said, yes, mother, I know they search us as well here.
1: Olivier calmed his mom down, told her there was nothing at her house that could get her incriminated. However,
0: the only documents that could have incriminated me were at Achille's farm.
1: Standing still, watching park rangers yank out and upturn drawers, spilling papers on the floor, Olivier was nervous.
0: Actually, there was a room which I used as an office where we had a file with letters and mails with beaver suppliers.
1: The rangers weren't satisfied yet. They wanted to go deeper into the house, and they told Achille to guide them.
0: And then Achille told to the officer, yes, follow me, I will show you all the rooms. And then Achille went in front of the office quite quick, said, look there, and he drew their attention to other rooms and other offices. They were searching in all documents. They were searching everywhere.
1: Then they got to the office.
0: They asked to Achille, what's this door?
1: And Achille did some quick thinking.
0: That's the cellar. You want to search it? No. All right, follow me. And then Achille brought them somewhere else. And they didn't search the room where I had all the documents. Achille helped me out, indeed. Yes.
1: The police left empty-handed. At least, that's what Olivier thought.
0: A few weeks later, maybe 2-3 weeks later, they called me at the police building.
1: The police sat Olivier down, and then one of the officers pulled out a photo, which he slid across the table.
0: There was one picture of me releasing a beaver. You see me kind of wet because it was raining, and I was with the cage, and you could see the beaver in the cage, and I was with my hands around the cage. They say, you didn't reintroduce beavers in Belgium. Look at this picture. What do you think of it?
1: Olivier looked at the officers and immediately said,
0: that doesn't prove anything. They say, yeah, release a beaver, yes, but what's the problem? You admit you released beavers. It was not in Belgium, it was in France. And they said, okay, where in France? Are you a French officer? I mean, you're not. So I will tell it to a French officer, but not to you. They were kind of angry because they thought, well, he's making fun of us, or he's playing with us. I mean, if the French authorities are not happy with it, they can contact me. And he knew, of course, no French officer would ever ask me.
1: And the Belgian officers did contact the French authorities.
0: The French authorities didn't give a... Despite the fact we did introduce quite a few beavers on the French side. They have many beavers in France, in other regions of France. I mean, beaver is no big deal. They didn't care in France. So they couldn't really jail me, or they couldn't really ask a big financial penalty.
1: Olivier bid them adieu and walked out a free man, which was impressive considering how many beavers he'd actually gotten away with reintroducing.
0: Exactly 101, like the Dalmatians, you know, 101.
1: If he could reintroduce that many beavers and still walk free, of course he wouldn't be done yet. But when he went to contact his buddy, the German Indiana Jones, to set up his next beaver pickup, he got some unexpected news.
0: Gerhard Schwab told me the Belgian administration got in contact with the Bavarian administration, and they said, stop delivering beavers to this Oliver Rubers.
1: Olivier's number one beaver supplier was compromised.
0: We stopped because Bavaria didn't want to, was a lot more cautious. I wish I could have gone further with the beavers, and I could have reintroduced in other European countries, then I would have been finished.
1: And the hits just kept coming. See, Olivier thought that with beavers back in Belgium, everybody would be as happy as he was. But that wasn't exactly how it played out.
0: So some people are crying, are shouting, the beavers are destroying my land, are destroying my home, and so on. Like, I had a guy, all my poplar trees are cut by the beaver. Okay, came to visit this poplar tree. I saw about 100 poplar trees standing. And then the guy said, look, 3 poplar trees, the beaver had cut them. Okay, so you have 100 poplar trees, and now you're crying like a baby because you've got 3 that the beaver have cut?
1: And because Olivier had made himself the face of Belgian beavers, by 2003, civilians had started suing him.
0: There were civil parties, and they demanded a huge amount of money, 300,000 euros or something, of so-called beaver damages.
1: Olivier was stuck in a legal limbo of appeals and counter-appeals for 10 years. He didn't end up paying all 300,000 euros, but he did end up owing the government a small fine.
0: I had to pay a fine of 500 euro, which is about 5 euro per beaver. And they forgot to claim this money, so at the end of the day, I didn't pay a single penny.
1: To this day, Olivier is a controversial figure in the field of nature rewilding.
0: There was a scientist, and he got mad that we, according to him, we reintroduced the beaver without scientific study.
1: The long-term environmental impact of these 101 beavers is still being explored. But one thing is clear. Olivier brought the beaver back.
0: All beavers in Belgium, they come from my reintroductions, for sure.
1: Olivier isn't as much of a beaver spokesperson these days. He's married, with kids. But it doesn't seem like he's learned his lesson. He still can't resist the call of the beaver.
0: Recently, for 3 years, I get regularly beavers, legally, that come from wildlife rehabilitation centers. And these centers call me. The last month, I've been reintroducing a few beavers on the French side. And I was surprised how scared I was. I was alone. It was night. I had the feeling that everybody would look at me. I was almost disappointed. I say, how a coward you are. I mean, I was really scared. But if I can contribute to the comeback of the beaver in a big watershed, the risk is worth it, you know.
2: Olivier Rubbers, thank you for sharing your story. Olivier now lives with his wife and kids out in Belgium and is still engaging in nature advocacy work. Special thanks to Isabel Cockrell. The original score for that piece was by Renzo Gorio. It was produced by David Exibe. Now then, you think you know the story of Home Alone, the movie? Well, guess what? You don't know nothing yet. When Snap Judgment returns, stay tuned.

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2: Joining us now to talk about all this is NPR's Joanna Kakissa. She's in Kyiv, Ukraine's capital. Good morning, Joanna.
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0: snappers. 'Tis the season, and in celebration, we're gonna break format a bit. We're gonna travel back to a simpler time, a time before iPods, before Cybertrucks, a time when computers didn't talk back. Larry Hankins. Larry remembers these magical days with a story about how he came this close to landing the role of a lifetime. One of the most iconic Christmas movies of all time. Now, spoiler alert, Larry doesn't get the gig, but what happens next become Home Alone history. So grab a glass of eggnog, because here's Larry, live from the Crow Comedy Club. Snap judgment.
1: By a show of hands, how many people have seen Home Alone? Anybody? Okay. All right, this is about the curse on Home Alone. So this is about 1990, 1991. I was looking for Rent. That was the whole point. I was looking for Rent and trying to learn guitar, the two things. And in between that, I was trying to audition. So my agent called me and he said, are you available right now? And I go, of course, you know that. You're my agent. So he said, all right, look, Home Alone just called. They started a new production. It's a John Hughes' next movie. It's going to be a Christmas thing. It's going to be big. It's got Joe Pesci and Daniel Stern and a kid called Macaulay Culkin. And they've been filming for 3 days now. And Daniel Stern has now stopped production because he wants more money. He's going to quit if he doesn't get more money. And the producers say, if he keeps on demanding more money, we're going to fire him, and we need somebody to replace him, and we're thinking about you. And I think, whoa, are you kidding? John Hughes movie? Home Alone? I mean, everybody knew then it was going to be a really cool movie. So I go, wow, that's amazing. He says, okay, they're in a negotiation right now. They're going to end it in about a half hour. I'll call you back. Pack your bag. Put it by the door. You have to leave tonight. You're going to have to start reshooting the new film tomorrow morning. I'm going, wow. She says, okay, I'll call you back in half an hour. Hold tight. Okay, click. And I'm thinking, wow, I'm going to be co-starring with Joe Pesci in 1990, and I need my rent. This is incredible, man. This is incredible. Okay, so a half hour goes by. I'm sitting by the phone. I'm tensed. I'm jacked up. I'm really cool. And he goes, okay, we just got it in. Daniel Stern caved. It's off. Never mind. There's other jobs. Click. I mean, I was madder than I've ever been, man, because they jerked me around. The producers jerked me around, and I didn't like it. So I dealt with it as best I could. I dealt with it. And then I got on with my life, which was trying to learn the guitar, audition. Learn the guitar, audition. Okay, cool, Rent. Okay, and about 2 weeks later, I get a call from my agent again. He said, are you still available? Come on, man. Why? Because Home Alone just called. They want you in the movie. They need you in the movie. You got to be in the movie. And I go, what's going on? He said, the movie is cursed. This is a true story. They called me and they said, the movie is cursed. I said, is that your word or their word? No, that's their word. They say, and the reason they say it's cursed is because of the way they jerked you around. And they feel guilty about it. And they feel that that's the reason the movie is cursed, because it's already shot 3 days and nothing's happened and it's not going right. So they figured the only way is get Hankin back in, get him in the movie anywhere, just to appease the curse and get it off the movie. And I go, that is the weirdest. Okay, I mean, all right, so will you do it? I go, well, what do they want me to do? What's the character? I don't get it. You know, it's just, what do they want me to do? And they said, well, that's the, okay, here's the thing. It's three lines. Three lines? Are you kidding? It's a cop talking to a mom about getting her son, checking on her son. No, I'm not going to do it. Three lines. 2 weeks ago, I was co-starring with Joe Pesci. And now they're offering me three lines? No, I'm not going to do it. No. So he says, no, listen, Larry, just calm down, man. Now, look, they'll fly you there first class, L.A. to Chicago. They'll pick you up in a limo, get you to the set, They'll have the set all set up for you. This is a half a day's work, Larry. Just go in, it's three lines, do one take, back in a limo. You will sleep in your own bed the same day. No, man, three lines? Are you kidding? Larry, listen to me. They will pay you $10,000 to do just what I said. Oh, okay, fine, let's do it. Yeah. Okay, wow, what's the problem? And sure enough, the next morning, I looked down, I'm in an apartment now, so I looked down, there's a limo, a white stretch limo downstairs waiting for me. I go down, I don't even have to pack, because I'm going to sleep in my own bed. That's what they said the same night. Half a day's work, that's it. So I go down, I jump in a limo to the airport, first class, limo's there, Mr. Hankin, chauffeur, everything to the set. They pull me up, there's an AD waiting at the curb. I get out, they pull me in. Now, right before I left, I got a phone call from one of the producers of Home Alone to verify that I'm going to show up and do it. And so I go, are you kidding? Of course I'm going to do it. Okay, so he says, Larry, you just want to verify and everything's going to be okay. We'll see you there tomorrow, right? Yeah. Okay, what do you want? I go, what do you mean, what do I want? I don't deal with that. No, because we understand it's just three lines. We understand it's a very small part. We just want you in the movie because of the curse. So just anything. So if you, no, I said, wait, okay, I can have anything? I go, okay, what, it's a cop, right? Yeah, okay. Okay, I want to be eating a donut while I say your lines. That's it? Yeah, that's it. I want to be eating a donut. A glazed donut. I want a glazed donut. Okay, see you here tomorrow. Right, okay. They take me to the producers, and there's a set. It's a soundstage, and they got the police station, the chair, and the phone. Everything's there. They got the camera, the lights, everything is all set. And the producers say, okay, just change into your costume, get in the costume, sit down, one take, back in the limo, you sleep in your own bed tonight. Okay, wait a minute. Where's my glazed donut? Larry, just go change into the cop uniform, we'll have the glazed donut when you get back. Okay, so I go in, I change the cop uniform, I come back, and standing waiting for it, right next to the camera, as you know, these baker's rolling trays with the trays, you know, and you can roll it around with the bread on it and everything. Okay, next to the camera is a baker's rolling tray with 20 trays, 20 shelves, and on each shelf is 30 glazed donuts. 600 glazed donuts. And I just say, I just asked for one glazed donut. And I'm thinking, I'm not paying for these. I just don't understand what's going on or the whole thing with the curse. Okay, give me a donut. That one. Yeah, give me that. Okay, and all right, so Chris Columbus is directing, which is another perk. I mean, Chris Columbus is really cool. Larry, get in the chair. All right, you got the phone, you got the donut. I'm going to be eating it. Okay, and take one, Larry, action. Okay, and well, hello, police department, blah, blah, blah. You want me to check on your son in the cut? Is that me? What happened? What was that? No, camera went off the dolly. All right, back to one, take two, Larry. Cut there. All right, give me another donut. I just ate the whole thing. Just give me a new one. All right? Jesus. Okay, and take two, and action, Larry. Okay, so blah, blah, blah, police department, blah, blah, blah. You want me to go to your home and check on your son. Cut! Okay, now what happened? Camera jiggle, let's go back to one. All right, take two, Larry, give me another donut. No, I just ate the whole thing while I was waiting to reset the camera. I just ate it. All right, just give me another one. All right, take three. And action, Larry. And you want me to go to check on your... the light, it's very hot in there. There's a sound state. It's really hot. And one of the lights above exploded and rained down glass, that shattered glass, all over the set, on me. So it's just on me. Okay, so the 20-minute break while they clean up the set, get the nurse to check. I'm not cut. I'm not going to sue. Don't worry. Okay. All right, Larry, give me another. No, give me another donut. Okay, and this is, I don't know what, take four, and take five, take six, take seven, take eight, take nine. We haven't gotten through one good take. Something always happens, and it's not me, it's something technical each time, nine times. And now I'm starting to think, it is Curtis. And you can even see the crew is going, all right, it's the Curtis. And I look over at the producers and they're white, man. They are depressed. It's really weird. And everybody except Chris Columbus. He's like, cool. He's like, okay, come on, take 10. Let's go, everybody. Take 10, Larry, get a donut. And I'm saying, wait a minute. The donuts are starting to disappear from the bottom shelf. The crew is eating the donuts. So, okay, all right, fine. So finally, take 10. All right, give me another donut. And take 10. Action, Larry. Okay, and you want me to go check on your son? Yeah. Okay, Rose, hyper on two. Cut, and everybody laughs. Now, for the nine takes, it didn't go all the way through to the end, nobody laughed, because no, you don't laugh at crews ups, you don't. But if an actor up, laugh, they all laugh. And they captured it on tape. Oh. So Chris Columbus says, print that one, Larry, you're released. Okay, get him in a limo, you can change your car, get out of your costume, you're released, Larry. And I go, what just happened? No, if I up, I want to do it again. I don't want that. No, Larry, that's good. We're good. You're released. I go, no, I want to do it again. No, Larry, you don't have to do it again. We got it. And he says, come to the TV Village and we will play it for you. So I go and I watch it. And as far as I can see, what I'm doing is exactly the same for all 10 takes. There's nothing different. But then I start to notice something, that there's a crumb from the donut and it's caught on the mouthpiece of the phone. Now, all the other crumbs, because there's crumbs, you know, when you're eating a donut, and all the nine takes, they all fall to the ground or the floor. And even in this take, except there's one big crumb, is not only hanging, not like this, on the top of the mouthpiece, but it's over here. And it's not moving. And then very slowly, it starts to very slowly start to... But it doesn't drop. It's just slowly rolling. And then finally, and I don't know. I'm just talking. And right near the end of the scene, it drops. And then the scene ends. And they say, we're going to print that. Why? I don't have to use a donut. I don't have to use... No. That's going in the movie, Larry. That's a money shot. And I go, what do you call a money shot? What is that to you? He said, it means it's going in the movie. It's gold. It's funny, Larry. And I go, okay. He said, get out of here. Okay, get him out of here. Get him in a limo. Get him home. He's got to sleep in his own bed tonight. Okay, get him out of here. So I go in, I change my clothes. I come back, and what I do is I don't go to the limo. I go over to the baker's tray because I want to see what's going on. Why did that stick and no other crumb did? And I go over and it was so hot, I looked at all the donuts that are left. The glaze had started to melt. So it was tacky, it was stick. And that crumb obviously came from the top of the donut. So it was the glaze that was holding that thing there, okay? Because people would come up to me on the street and say, hey, you know, you were in Home Alone, right? Yeah. How did they do with the donut thing? How did they do that? Okay, so now I get into the limo, and they take me to the airport, and not only do I get to sleep in my own bed the same night, but I get $10,000 for a half a day's work. I can pay my rent. Yeah, okay. And then about a year later, Home Alone comes out, and it's a big hit. Now, the reason that it's a big hit and the moral of this story is that because the producers treated me so nice and they paid me so much money for half a day's work that I removed my curse from the movie.
0: Thank you, Larry Hankin, for sharing your story from Escape to Alcatraz to Friends to Seinfeld and Breaking Bad. Larry has left an indelible mark on your TV screens over the last 5 decades. And yes, Larry has a book entitled That Guy, a cautionary memoir. Special thanks as well to Sam Shaw for sharing Larry's story. Sam is working on a documentary on Larry's improvisational theater company, The Committee. Information about that at thecommitteemovie.com. And last but not least, special shout out to the Crow Comedy Club in Santa Monica for hosting Larry during one of their unforgettable storytelling nights. CrowComedy.com. Snap Nation, thank you for listening to the show, and thank you to the people who entrust us with their stories. Honestly, it is the best gift of all. Big love from all of us at Snap. On Team Snap, the union-represented producers, artists, editors, and engineers are members of the National Association of Broadcast Employees and Technicians, Communications Workers of America, AFL-CIO, Local 51. KQED in San Francisco is Snap's orbiting Hall of Justice. Snap is brought to you by the team that would never release an animal species into the wild without explicit official authorization, except, of course, for the Uber producer, Mr. Mark Ristich. Now there's Nancy Lopez, Pat Messina Miller, Anna Sussman, Renzo Gorio, John Facile, Shayna Sheely, Teo Ducat, Flo Wiley, Bo Walsh, Marissa Dodge, David Exume, Regina Berriaco. To understand, this is not the news. No way is this the news. In fact, you could know a guy who knows a guy who knows a guy who is a beaver supplier, and you would still not be as far away from the news as this is, but this is

0: on the next KVC Arts. Music once again from the band Sept. We'll hear about a video for one of their past singles, though most of the conversation is about their most recent release, High Garden. We'll hear about some of the video work for that one as well. KVC Arts, Tuesday at 2 and 6:30 p.m. Mostly clear tonight, inland valley lows in the upper 50s. I'm David Fleming with this KVCR weather update. Sunny tomorrow, the highs in the mid to upper 90s. Just either side of 100 for the highs Wednesday and Thursday, then cooling to the mid to upper 90s once again going toward the weekend.
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1: This is Asian View from NHK World Japan. I'm Eriko Kojima. China has sparked regional concerns by testing a submarine-launched missile. The Chinese Navy says one of its nuclear submarines launched a strategic missile carrying a dummy warhead on Monday. It says the projectile came down in international waters in the Pacific as planned. The Navy did not disclose the exact location. The Communist Party-affiliated Global Times newspaper quoted experts as saying the test may have involved the Julong 3 missile. It says the projectile was unveiled in a military parade last September and has a range of over 6,200 miles. That means it could cover the South Pacific and Eastern Pacific. Beijing insists that the test complied with international law and that countries concerned were told it would take place. Japanese officials say Japan's embassy in China was only told of the launch shortly before the missile was fired on Monday. They expressed deep concern to Beijing over China's increasing military activities. They also strongly urged China not to launch missiles over Japan and to ensure that they do not threaten Japan's security. The Philippine Senate has opened the impeachment trial of Vice President Sara Duterte. She could be barred from running in the next presidential election in 2028 if she's convicted. The daughter of former President Rodrigo Duterte is accused of misusing public funds and threatening to have President Ferdinand Marcos Jr. killed. She denies the allegations. The House of Representatives approved the articles of impeachment in May. Sara Duterte did not appear in the Senate on Monday. Anti-Duterte protesters faced off against police outside the upper chamber. This is NHK World Japan.
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0: This is Morning Edition from NPR News. I'm A. Martinez.
3: And I'm Steve Inskeep. The Trump administration has canceled all but a few teen pregnancy prevention grants. That funding went to public health departments, universities, and nonprofits to help teach young people and their caregivers how to reduce teen pregnancies. The Department of Health and Human Services wrote in termination notices that the grants were being canceled for, quote, normalizing sexual activity for minors. NPR's Selena Simmons-Duffin has more.
4: Paige Preston just turned 18. She lives in Tuba City, Arizona, part of the Navajo Nation. And earlier this year, she attended a workshop put on by Huazhou Horizons from the Johns Hopkins Center for Indigenous Health. She says she learned about safe sex and good communication and birth control options beyond condoms.
5: Some of the stuff that I learned that were really meaningful to me was that there were types for women.
4: Like birth control pills and IUDs.

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1: 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And you're with 91.9 KBCR. It's 7:19. Coming up, NPR's Steve Inskeep speaks with USA Today sports columnist Christine Brennan about the World Cup game between the U.S. and Belgium and the lifted suspension of a U.S. star forward. That's coming up in about 15 minutes. A blood donation nonprofit says outdated myths may be keeping eligible donors away at a time when the country is facing a shortage of type O blood. Type O is the most versatile and can be given to patients before their blood type is known. Kristen Connor is with blood donation nonprofit Vitalant. She says many people believe they cannot donate when they actually can.
2: A lot of the myths in the past with, I have tattoos, I can't donate blood, or I lived in England when mad cow disease was prevalent, that kept me deferred. Those have all been lifted. The FDA has lifted those restrictions.
1: Connor says restrictions on gay and bisexual men donating have also been eased. She says most people over 16 are eligible, and the main reasons someone might be turned away are recent illness or certain medications. Those are checked during a health screening before each donation. Connor says more than 60% of Americans are eligible to give, but only about 3% do. Today in the valleys, sunny skies and warmer temperatures. Highs today from the lower 90s to around 100. In our mountains today, mid-70s to mid-80s in the higher elevations. Below 6,000 feet, mid-80s to lower 90s. And we will have a heat advisory that takes effect Wednesday morning, continuing till Thursday evening in the Metro IE area.
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0: This is Morning Edition from NPR News. I'm A. Martinez.
4: And I'm Steve Inskeep. The Trump administration has canceled all but a few teen pregnancy prevention grants. That funding went to public health departments, universities, and nonprofits to help teach young people and their caregivers how to reduce teen pregnancies. The Department of Health and Human Services wrote in termination notices that the grants were being canceled for, quote, normalizing sexual activity for minors. NPR's Selena Simmons-Duffin has more.
5: Paige Preston just turned 18. She lives in Tuba City, Arizona, part of the Navajo Nation. And earlier this year, she attended a workshop put on by Huajo Horizons from the Johns Hopkins Center for Indigenous Health. She says she learned about safe sex and good communication and birth control options beyond condoms.
6: Some of the stuff that I learned that were really meaningful to me was that there were types for women,
5: like birth control pills and IUDs. Preston says she knows this information is important. Several of her peers got pregnant in high school. She was ready to help with another workshop later this summer, but it was canceled when the funding was cut.
6: I was kind of taken aback and just really shocked.
5: In fact, the Trump administration canceled 53 teen pregnancy prevention grants at the end of June, totaling $67 million. The Department of Health and Human Services did not respond to NPR's multiple requests for comment about the cancellations. President Trump's 2027 budget does call for eliminating the teen pregnancy prevention program because the grants have gone to groups that, quote, promote radical leftist ideology, unquote, and because, the document says, there's no evidence these programs have, quote, contributed to the historic decline in teen pregnancy, which is now at an all-time low, unquote. Trump also canceled all of these grants in his first term. Even with that history,
7: this really was a shock.
5: Ginger Mullaney is president and CEO of Healthy Futures of Texas. After President Trump issued several executive orders last year, including on gender ideology and, quote, radical and wasteful government DEI programs, Mullaney's team spent months reworking all of their materials to comply with those orders.
7: Those programs and curricula had all been rigorously adapted and reviewed by federal staff last year.

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6: For KVCR News, I'm Tony Lopez. Climate advocates gathered at the state capitol last week to protest changes to California's program that charges major polluters for their greenhouse gas emissions. Cap Radio's Gerardo Zavala reports.
7: Several protesters held a morning ceremony in the Capitol building to oppose changes to the state's Cap and Invest program. They say benefit oil and gas companies while reducing funding for transit, affordable housing, and other climate programs. Ruth Holton Hodson says these lamenters are part of Third Act Sacramento, a climate advocacy group.
8: It's very effective for people just to see people standing there in mourning about what is happening to our planet and really trying to wake people up to what is happening to the planet.
7: Transit advocate Renzaro Fitzgerald says they're concerned about how the California Air Resources Board handled the process, noting that a rushed public comment period gave advocates little time to weigh in before the board approved the changes in late May.
9: We've never really gotten a chance to, express how we as Californians feel about this, and now they're threatening to arrest us at the Capitol. So feels fitting for what we've seen.
7: Governor Gavin Newsom recently signed the state budget, which defers action on budget proposals related to implementing the program. A spokesperson for CARB says the updated regulations are still scheduled to take effect in September. In Sacramento, I'm Gerardo Zavala.
6: Temperatures are set to soar throughout the Inland Empire, prompting the National Weather Service to issue heat warnings for the region. An extreme heat warning has been issued for the Coachella Valley beginning 10 a.m. Tuesday and continuing until 8 p.m. Thursday. Meanwhile, a heat advisory has been posted for the Riverside metropolitan area starting at 10 a.m. Wednesday until 8 p.m. Thursday. Temperatures may range from the mid-90s to 116 degrees. The prison company CoreCivic has sold two of the largest immigration detention facilities in California to the U.S. Department of Homeland Security. Nigel Duara, with our California newsroom partner Cal Matters, has the details.
10: CoreCivic sold its Otay Mesa Detention Center in San Diego County and its California City Detention Facility in Kern County in a deal that closed July 2nd. The company reported the news in a letter to its investors on Monday that also confirmed CoreCivic is set to rake in around $1.1 billion from the deal. Up until now, the company owned and operated the facilities on a contract with the federal government. An unsigned Immigration and Customs Enforcement memo says the new model would, quote, allow ICE to create an efficient detention network by reducing the total number of contracted detention facilities in use. CoreCivic also disclosed it's having ongoing talks with DHS about selling the federal government additional detention facilities.
6: Cal Matters, Nigel Duara. Blood banks are facing a shortage of type O, with supplies dropping to a two-year low. Kristen Connor is with the blood donation nonprofit Vitalant. She says the organization normally aims to keep a four-day supply on hospital shelves. Right now, it has about 2 days. Connor says summer is always a difficult stretch for donations.
11: About 10% of our blood supply comes from our colleges and our high schools. So school's out of session, folks are on vacation, not as many people around to donate, and at the same time, the need typically goes up. Summer activities, potentially more trauma, more accidents.
6: Connor says type O is especially important because it's the most versatile. Nearly 40% of people have type O blood, and in an emergency, it can be given to patients before their blood type is known. Connor says most people are eligible to donate, and it takes about an hour. The LA Philharmonic will be holding a concert for Venezuela next month at the Hollywood Bowl to raise money for victims of the devastating earthquakes that struck that nation. Gustavo Dudamel will conduct the August 23rd performance, with the full program and guest artists expected to be announced soon. The Philharmonic also has announced a $50,000 donation to support the earthquake relief efforts. This has been your Midday News Report. For KVCR News, I'm Tony Lopez.
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13: 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I was there. 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
15: And I'm Indira Lakshmanan. It's Here and Now. From the pickle pushcarts of New York City's Lower East Side in the 19th century to today's viral TikToks featuring glitter pickles and pickle-spiked sodas, America is obsessed with the brine. Once a humble burger garnish, the preserved cucumber is now a social media star and secret weapon for elite athletes. We seem to be in our peak pickle era. Joining us now is the woman who literally wrote the book, six of them, in fact, on the subject. She's kind of a big deal. Karen Solomon is a food writer and teacher, and her latest book is Pickles Illustrated. Karen, welcome to Here and Now.
16: Thank you so much. Thank you for having me.
15: So, Karen, we're seeing pickle-flavored popcorn, pickle beer, even glickles, pickles covered in edible glitter. You have been proselytizing about pickles for more than a decade. So I want to ask, is this a passing fad now, or has everyone else just caught up to your level of pickle mania?
16: Oh, it is most assuredly not a passing fad. For as long as there has been food preservation. Something about us humans, we just love to eat, even when it's winter, even when things are out of season, and pickling and food preservation are a way to do that. So add more glitter, add more rainbows. I'm ready for rainbow pickles. Bring it. But no, definitely not a fad, and pickles are here to stay.
15: Well, your background is a really fascinating mix of food influences, from your mother's Eastern European comfort food to your years teaching in Japan. So I want to ask how those very different pickling traditions, from the salty, sour deli pickle of the West to the delicate sukemono pickle of the East, how do those inform your approach to making the best possible pickle?
16: I like to just kind of absorb all these different influences from different parts of the world. So it always baffles the mind to think about, I mean, first of all, what can be pickled? So beyond just cucumbers, I always encourage people to think, you know, other fruits, other vegetables. I love pickled daikon. It's one of my favorites after cucumbers.
15: The radish.
16: Absolutely. Those big white ones, they're very firm, very crispy. Jicama from the Latin American tradition, also a delicious item to be pickled. And then also different thinking about different pickling substrates. Here in the West, we tend to think about vinegar pickles and fermented pickles. But in Eastern pickling traditions, you can use miso, you can use soy sauce, you can use citrus juices, different types of vinegar. So there's a lot of different options that create a different flavor profile that maybe are not for pickling long term, but just kind of like redefine what it means to taste a pickle.
15: Well, we're now seeing elite athletes like Wimbledon tennis champion Carlos Alcaraz gulping down pickle juice on the sidelines. So some medical researchers have suggested that the shock of the acidic flavor stops muscle cramps. Can you explain that sort of, not from a medical point of view, but the visceral physical reaction that we have to a really good tart brine?
16: Oh, yeah. It as a beverage, if we're talking about professional athletes jumping the bandwagon, that's not surprising. People say it often, you know, that a fermented pickle brine has electrolytes, it has salt, so it's replenishing some of what you're putting out when you're sweating quite a bit. But I would feel remiss if I also didn't point out that pickle brine has a good history at the bar as well in recent years. A pickleback. And there's a Mexican tradition of
15: what is
16: sangrita,
15: a pickleback? I've never heard of that.
16: So, like, you take a shot, let's say, of whiskey, and then a shot of pickle brine
15: to kind of knock it back.
16: Exactly. And the Mexican tradition of sangrita, you take pickle brine, mix it with some fruit juices and maybe a little bit of chili, and then you knock that back after a shot of tequila. So, people use pickle brine on their flowers and for marinade. So, I mean, it definitely has many uses. I was not aware of athletes ingesting it after a game, but I say, why not?
15: You said people use it on their flowers. Do you mean flowers in their garden or flowers to make bread?
16: Oh, sorry. People use it in the garden. Yeah, it has an acidity. It can change the color of your hydrangea. And it has other, like, it can enrich the soil. I'm sure there's people whose gardens are growing a lot more nicely than mine who could speak more to that. But, but yeah, it definitely has that use as well.
15: Well, I was struck from the work that you've done that pickles exist in almost every food culture, from French cornichon to Indian achar to Korean kimchi. Why is the human palate across continents so drawn to this combination of salt, acid, and crunch?
16: Oh, that's a great question. It's delicious. We have those taste receptors in our mouth that love to taste, you know, the saltiness, the bitterness, the sweetness. Crunch is always a texture that people go after and, you know, makes really boring food more palatable. The example that I often turn to is, if you know a British plowman's pickle, it's a really common thing that you like. Branston pickle is the most common brand name that people buy off the shelf. And, you know, it's basically taking a cheddar cheese sandwich, which could be a pretty mild affair, right? And then when you take that and you add that Branston pickle to it, you've got crunch, you've got tang, you've got salt, you've got texture. Like, it just wakes up this just like a really bland food.
15: And to clarify, for listeners who may not have been to the UK and tasted this, it's so ubiquitous over there, but not so much here. Branston pickle isn't like a literal pickle out of a kosher dill pickle jar. It's a spread, more like an Indian pickle in the jar. You know, it's a condiment. Of course, Indian, there's mango pickle. There's all sorts of, you know, fruits and vegetables in Indian cuisine that are pickled and added as little condiments. Let me ask you, for listeners who may be used to standard grocery store or deli spears, briefly give us an easy DIY project that would let us branch out on our own.
16: Sure. First of all, they don't have to be bright green. Electric green pickles can be fun, but don't think that it's not a pickle just because it doesn't have that color. I think probably one of the easier pickles for people to embark upon at home, and also one of the most crowd-pleasing textures, is like a bread and butter pickle. So if you take a pickling cucumber, slice it equal parts, white vinegar and water, a little sugar, a little salt, and depending on how thickly you slice it, you know, anywhere from under an hour to a few days, you have like a delicious, crunchy, slightly sweet, slightly salty, like basic Socratic ideal of a pickle.
15: I don't think I've ever heard the word Socratic ideal and pickle in the same sentence. So that was a treat.
16: I don't know where that came from. Yeah.
15: Okay, lastly, we have to talk about some of the absolutely bonkers flavor mashups there are out there now between pickles and processed foods. There's pickle cotton candy. There's Dr. Pickle, which is Dr. Pepper spiked with brine. There's flaming hot dill pickle Cheetos, pizza flavored pickles. You, on the other hand, use traditional techniques like smoking, curing, and drying. So I have to ask you, where do you draw the line? Is there such a thing as a bad pickle?
16: I mean, a bad pickle for me is a mushy pickle. Right. And that's in the kind of the homemade realm.
15: So it's got to be crunchy. Crunchy is table stakes here.
16: For me, yes. Yeah. That's a personal preference. You know, I think not everybody has that same criteria, but that's what I look for in a pickle. But as far as like these marvelous Franken products that are coming off of the grocery store shelf with pickle flavoring in them, I mean, yeah, why not? Like I would never begrudge anyone of their pickle pleasure. If a puffed pickle cheese ball is where it's at for you and that's your level of engagement, I say go for it.
15: Karen Sullivan is a food writer and author of the new book. It's beautifully vibrant in color, Pickles Illustrated. What a pleasure, Karen. I have relished our conversation. Thank you.
16: Oh, no, she did it. Thank you,
15: know you
16: so
15: I
16: much.
15: Did.
16: It's a pleasure to be on. Thank you.
15: You're listening to Here and Now.

0: So that was Linda Ronstadt, You're No Good, produced by my guest, Peter Asher. One of the things that you did was you decided, like, the musicians are so important on recordings. You started putting their names on album covers. And a lot of album covers did not mention who the musicians were. It was a common practice to name them on jazz albums because those were instrumental albums.
1: Yes.
0: But most rock albums of the period were, you know, the front person was a vocalist. So talk about why you did it and the impact you think that had.
1: Apparently it had a substantial impact, according to the musicians, and I'm very glad if it did. Because, yes, I mean, Motown Records, for example, you had no idea who anybody was. I never saw any Motown players listed on any album. Supremes, Four Tops, nothing. And that seemed to be fairly consistent throughout the industry. And I remember looking at records as, you know, as a fan back in London, I would always wonder who was playing on it and couldn't find the information. You know, the guy who took the album cover photograph was more likely to get a credit than the people who played all this breathtaking music. So it seemed to me entirely logical. You know, I wasn't doing anything magical, and I just thought they should be listed because they played so well. So we put them on the back of the record. And apparently it did make a difference to those musicians because they would obviously get hired based on, I want something that sounds like that, you know, and that's a good thing. So I still do that to this day, but it's more common these days.
0: I want to thank you so much for talking with us. The film is fascinating, the documentary about you called Everywhere Man, and I wish you good health and continued performances and producing.
1: Thank you very much indeed.
0: The new documentary, Peter Asher, Everywhere Man, is in select theaters nationwide. Asher continues to tour his one-man stage show, sharing stories and songs from his decades-long career. This Halloween, he'll perform at a place he knows well that very rarely hosts public events, Abbey Road Studios. Tomorrow on Fresh Air, President Trump is pushing Congress to pass a law that would require showing a passport or birth certificate to register to vote and create strict ID requirements to vote. The rules of the midterms are being rewritten from redistricting to campaign money. We talk with Ari Berman, who's covered voting rights for years at Mother Jones. I hope you'll join us. To keep up with what's on the show and get highlights of our interviews, follow us on Instagram at NPR Fresh Air. Fresh Air's executive producer is Sam Brigger. Our technical director and engineer is Audrey Bentham. Our engineer today is Charlie Kyer. Our interviews and reviews are produced and edited by Phyllis Myers, Anne-Marie Baldonado, Lauren Krenzel, Teresa Madden, Monique Nazareth, Thea Challoner, Susan Yakundi, Anna Bauman, and Nico Gonzalez-Whistler. Our digital media producer is Molly C.V. Nesper. Roberta Shorrock directs the show. Our co-host is Tanya Mosley. I'm Terry Gross.
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6: And it's KVC Arts Now on KVCR Arts and Entertainment, as well as the people and places providing it. I'm David Fleming, continuing my conversation with Ben Ochoa and Misa Lara with the band Sept, along with Bambi Marr, responsible for some of the music video elements for the band.
7: Oh, that's too much, man!
6: We're exploring, for the most part, their newest EP, High Garden. We heard about some of the songs on the previous KVC Arts. And to continue, well, the titles for these songs is a subject which kept coming up, whether they come up in the song or if it even has anything to do with the song.

0: That's too much, man. Oh, here's one where we do hear the words, except it's, again, not in the song. It's just stated before the song actually starts. So who's actually saying that? That's too much, man. It's at the beginning, before the song kicks in.
1: It's from my favorite TV show of all time called BoJack Horseman. There's this Britney Spears type of character named Sarah Lynn. That's her catchphrase is, "That's too much, man." And I just thought it was funny.
0: Well, it is funny. It is. And then again, after that introduction, we don't hear it again. Actually, there's not a lot to this song. There's a couple of verses and a lot of things repeated, and that doesn't diminish the song whatsoever. It's still another great driving tune. But what really caught me, "But I can't fight this feeling with a scrunched up face. Could I give you a reason?"
1: Yeah.
0: I'm trying to place which person is which. Is this, "I can't even talk to you when you're looking like that," or "I'm so angry, this scrunched up face, I can't even talk"?
1: It's more like I did something not bad, just like maybe I didn't make the best choice. And, you know, like it hurts somebody. And somebody's like, "Well, why'd you go doing that?" You know? And I'm like,
0: gotcha.
1: I don't know.
0: The second verse. Do you start singing through a harmonica mic, or there's this fuzzed out guitar effect, or some, they found one of those amps in the back room and broke the cone? And what is that sound that we're hearing?
1: Yeah, it's just a fuzz mic, basically. Yeah.
0: Okay, it's just somebody threw a switch. Okay.
1: Yeah, exactly.
0: Okay. The reason to do that instead of just singing it again.
1: That's one of the great things about working with David. Originally, it was just like a regular voice and like, you know, whatever. But he was like, "Hey, let's try this. Let's see about this. Let's put a little fuzz on that. Let's get rid of the guitars. Let's just run bass and tom and vocal for that part. And then we'll come back in with the lead that makes it big again." And those are those little nuances that we were talking about, where it's, even though like it would have been fine the other way, it's super cool that it turned out this way.
0: Nice, nice. Oh, the costumes. Did this start with a Halloween thing, or were you just coveting thy neighbor's dress for a moment? Or, I mean, how did this happen? When did this happen?
1: We just started like doing it at one of our festival shows. We like dressed as cheerleaders for the first time, and we just kind of like enjoyed it, and it was fun to do. So we kept continuing that further, and then sometimes we'll let everybody know what the theme is for a show, and like it's cool to see people dressed like as the theme that we put out there, because it's like, hey, people actually care. I guess, you know.
0: So do you announce the theme before the show so that people might know and come?
1: Not every time.
0: Okay.
1: Not
0: okay,
1: every
0: okay.
1: time. It's more for like big things. Like at our EP release show, like we put that out there that that's what we were going to do. Or like a few years ago at the Fox Theater. Was it for Braces or Kim Kelly? It was for Kim Kelly.
2: Yeah, for Kim Kelly.
1: When Kim Kelly, we were releasing that song, we did a show after that, and we had everybody come like dressed in like, you know, private school gear and whatnot.
0: That's where the because not only have you guys dressed as cheerleaders, and sometimes even like a 50s, 60s men's pep squad kind of thing.
1: Yeah.
0: But other times just straight out cheerleaders, little skirts and all. But now I've seen photos with audience members, people showing up dressed as cheerleaders, and even having "Sept" printed across the front of it. Sept. I can't say it in French. Je ne parle pas français. So this would be from the time that you said, "Hey, we're doing this release. Everybody comes cheerleaders." Or again, you have people showing up just in honor of one of your past shows. Other people will be wearing your Freddy Krueger sweater or whatever.
3: Mm-hmm. Yeah, absolutely. It's really cool to kind of get after it and dress up. What I try to do is we'll do a lot of content leading up to the show and start insinuating it, because we want people to kind of have their own take on it. Because our biggest part is like, not that we try to make a fool of ourselves, but we just want to make people comfortable enough to do whatever they want.
1: Mm-hmm.
3: Growing up, I remember the coolest kid in school was like, he knows all the good songs. And I always wanted to impress that person. And no matter what I would do, I couldn't impress them. And then the only time they were impressed is when I was like, I do not care what this person thinks. I'm going to dress like a loser. And then all of a sudden, the person's like, oh, hey,
0: excellent.
3: What's up? And I'm like, oh, this is the secret sauce.
1: Yeah.
3: You just have fun, and then people do whatever, you know what I mean?
1: Yeah.
0: That's totally cool. Excellent, excellent. I think last time we talked, people will have some sort of association now, and it won't be remembering, oh, I was at the EP release show. They'll be remembering, yeah, I was at the cheerleader show, or I was at the show with the pink tutu, or whatever it was.
1: Yeah, yeah.
0: And it'll be that kind of association. That was speculation at that point. So now, 2 years later, have you had people coming, I was there, man, I was there at the cheerleader thing, or I was... Instead of songs.
3: Funny enough, there is. And to give credit to Bambi, sometimes we'll hit it because me and Ben are just like, we really are pop punk to the core. So we'll sometimes we don't look as good as we think. You know what I mean? So Bambi has a great touch, a beautiful touch to let us know, like, how about we look like this, you know, show a little more leg, or let's get these colors coordinated correctly. And she's 20 for 20. So yeah. I'll give you credit for that, Bambi, if you want to say anything about
4: that. Thank you. No, I love seeing all the girlies dress up. I think especially like as girls in the scene, it feels nice to dress up for a show. And then I think with the cheerleader show, it was fun to bring all the girls who dressed up on stage and getting to see them jump and have fun with us. And that was such a good moment.
1: Yeah.
0: Speaking of jumping, Misa.
1: You got him.
0: Yeah, so people will know, okay, there's the music, there's the outfits, there's Misa jumping off of things as he's playing. A lot of bands jump. A lot of people jump up and down on stage, especially if you go to Coachella. You'll see it over and over. Okay, for you, jumping off of your amp or a kitchen counter or whatever, is this something you started doing, or was this, okay, Pete Townsend does it, I'm doing it?
3: Oh, well, that's a great reference. For me, it really started with, there's this band called like the Dead Boys and Ramones back in like CBGB's days. And like, they would just do the coolest stuff. And I aspired my hardest to do something. I wish I could stand up here and be like, hey, I want to do this. But all my favorite artists that you can just, they go so hard in the paint. Some Mick Jagger moves. I just was, any way I can move my hips or get it going.
0: Mm-hmm.
3: But in the reality is like somewhere like maybe 10 years ago, I like broke my ring finger.
0: Ooh.
3: So as I started getting worse at guitar, I started needing to get better on stage. And somewhere along the lines, I just met the right amount of like playing and jumping. And my biggest deal about performing is I need them to know that if they have fun, I want them to know that I'm having fun. And the easiest way to portray that is like putting my body out on the line. I got it from watching like football games. I see like Brian Urlacher tackle someone and then like the crowd would be like, yes. Okay. Or I'd watch like Gladiator. And I was like, man, this guy's about it. And then I was just kind of like, people come for the circus and I want to feed them. You know what I mean?
0: Beautiful.
3: So that's what I'm about.
0: Oh, that's fantastic. Yeah. Okay. That's much better than, well, Townsend does it.
3: Yeah.

I'm David Fleming with you for KBC Arts in conversation with Misa Lara and Ben Ochoa from the band Sept, speaking mainly about their newest EP, High Garden. Also in studio, Bambi Maher, part of the music video end of things.

0: the drive of Highgarden. I mean, from the start, it's not unusual for me to wonder what came first as far as music or lyrics. You may have a great set of lyrics and then need the vehicle to carry those lyrics, or sometimes it's quite the other way around. You've got this really cool jam and, well, we don't do instrumentals. So yeah. What was the chicken or egg here on this one?
1: Funny enough, that one did come as an instrumental first because the reason why I made that song is it was the second half of a two-parter song. And I made it because I heard 1979 by the Smashing Pumpkins first time. And I wanted to make a song kind of like that. And so the first part of that song was basically that. And then I just kind of decided to let it keep going. And I started messing around and just coming up with different melodies and stuff with the guitars and like the lyrics and stuff. And then I ended up coming up with that doo doo doo doo doo doo. And that kind of caught my eye like a lot. And I was like, okay, this could be cool. So I made that song and I left it alone forever. And then we made that Accidentally Dying on Purpose EP. And I've always been a big fan of Fiddlar. And on their first record, on the last song at the 420 mark, they have a hidden track that plays. And so if you go to Accidentally Dying on Purpose at the 420 mark, Highgarden actually plays on that record as a secret track. And that's like the demo version of it.

0: Okay, so now I have to go back and listen to that again to, well, no, you have to, it's some drudgery that you're forcing me to, but, oh, that is totally cool. Yeah, and I totally forgot about that aspect that you guys did that hidden track. Mm-hmm. Huh. Now, with the lyrics, I'm really juggling whether this is about contentment, being content with how it is, or if everything's just an exercise in futility and just like, why bother?
1: Yeah, I think probably the latter, for sure. It's less content and more complacent, I guess.
0: Oh, there you go. Better word for it. Okay.
1: Yeah, yeah, where it's just like, you know, like, what are you going to do? Like, like things happen. And actually, that is the only song on the record that you will hear the word High Garden in the lyrics.
0: You do, that's right.
1: Yeah.
0: Now, just reading the lyrics, there are parts of High Garden which are a bit dark, to say the least. I mean, but then once you have the music, it's a contradiction. I mean, in a good way. It's suddenly fun, upbeat, propelling. There's this stuff that makes, oh my God, what is he is he contemplating? What? Mm-hmm. But you don't think those thoughts because the music is, you're just headbanging. You're just, having fun no matter what you're saying. Mm-hmm. And so that's really cool. And now that leads me to ask, was this a conscious act of actually trying to counter it like that? This is dark, we better make this light. Or is this just, you know, how you do it?
1: Yeah, I never like make a conscious effort to try and make things dark, but it just, the song like comes about how it comes about. Those are the lyrics that I thought of and I just put them to the song. But no, it wasn't a conscious effort to make it like super hype or whatever. But if I do think about it, it's kind of the same way like that Pitbull song where it's like, I got just enough money to get up in this club. Like, it's like, it's like, yeah, we're all struggling. Like, we're not doing so good, but like, you know, I guess we could have a good time.
2: Well, we're in the club, we're all fam.
1: Yeah.
0: I don't think there will be ever a time that you could quote Pitbull to me and I'll be able to say, oh yeah, that song. But I can at least know who you're
1: talking
2: about.
1: Yeah. Mr. Worldwide.
2: Yep. 305.
0: This is another one. I'm thankful for Bambi for being here as well, because this is another one of the tunes from this new EP. This is the title cut for the EP, and it's another one that has a video out for it. So, Bambi, please talk about the video for it, and even the most, the germ of an idea, the something that led to the absolute inception of it.
3: Okay, so with this one, Ben actually came to me and wanted to do a That 70s Show tribute, basically. Okay. So a lot of the music video is pretty much scenes from That 70s Show, especially the intro, and then you can see it with the car that we use, like we're all singing the song, singing the chorus. Mm-hmm. So a lot of it's just That 70s Show.
1: Mm-hmm. Yeah.
0: So the 70s Show reference, if you're not a viewer of the show, there's portions where they're sitting around a table and the camera presumably would go to the left and going from one person to the next, and so there's sort of an overhead shot of that, a little round table, and you've got, well, people, they're holding their instruments, but it's shot like that. And then I never even connected the car thing, man.
3: Mm-hmm.
0: Oh wow. Oh, now I just want to start. It's a Cheap Trick, I think they wanted originally. Okay, anyway. But okay, wow. So he said 70s Show kind of thing. Mm-hmm. And after that, so okay, well, Ben, you need to change your basement. We need to do this. We need to, I mean, where to go from there?
3: So we took it to our friends, really talented videographer, cinematographer, everything, Jessica Moncrief. And then she got her aunt involved and a gaffer also named Lex, all great people. So we put a crew together and they were able to help us bring it to life. We used Jessica's house. Thankfully, she has a beautiful house and we decorated it. And then we also wanted it to be That 70s Show, like so 70s, but we also wanted to modernize it a little bit. So it's also modern. We have a lot of modern posters in the background from like modern baseball. We have Fiddler posters.
1: Mm. So, Joyce Manor, yeah.
3: Yes, Joyce Manor, of course. Green Day posters.
1: Sid. Yeah.
3: So not 70s fully, but
1: exclusively, yeah.
0: We just heard from Bambi Maher talking about the music video for the song High Garden. That's the title cut off the newest release from Sept. Also in studio, we have Ben Ochoa, lead singer, and Misa Lara, lead guitar. More on Instagram, at the band Sept. 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
0: 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Back now with KVCR, I'm David Fleming. On this edition of the program, we are hearing from Ben Ochoa and Misa Lara from the band Sept, along with Bambi Maher on the music video end of things. We are talking about their newest release, High Garden, but we'll be going to a past single in just a bit as well. First, though, a bit more on the video for the title cut, with inspiration from That 70s Show. Okay, again, that was something that I'd wondered about That 70s Show, and me noticing the similarity and wondering if that's what it was or if this is just me reading stuff in to it. But that's also the really cool thing about what I'm able to do. I can watch something or listen to something and wonder, why did they do... Oh, well, I'm talking to them Wednesday. I'll just ask. Okay. Or I don't know what this song is about. I'm going to arrange for an interview and find out. And so I get to hear this behind-the-scenes stuff. And also, with everything that Bambi has mentioned so far, and Misa and Ben as well, everything has led me to want to go back and watch these again to be able to pick up these subtleties that I didn't or did before. So it's just really great to be able to find out about new concepts or verification. That is what I was thinking, or whatever the case is. It gives me something new to go back and listen for with a new set of ears or a fresh set of eyes or whatever the case is. So it's really cool for me as well. Bambi, was this all shot for the video, or did someone shoot some, but there was already video of you guys hanging out at the beach anyway, let's use that.
3: For High Garden, we all shot it in one day. We had so much fun. Oof, we all became close friends, so that was all in one day, and that was all planned. Ben came up with the treatment for that one. We also had our friend Sid, who is huge in the 70s, 60s community, join us, and we all just became really close and had so much fun. Yeah, it was all for the music video. And then I think we even got some audio for like a little mini scene at the end.
0: Mm-hmm. Oh, wow. Mm-hmm. Okay. And the car. People need to watch this video just for the car. It's mid-50s, some kind of a station wagon.
1: Yeah, it's a 1954 Ford Country Sedan.
0: That's it.
1: And one of the funny things about that music video is at some point in the music video, you see us pushing the car because it broke down. It genuinely broke down.
0: It wasn't planned at all.
1: We had to push it back over to the house and stuff, but like it worked like just as long as it needed to.
3: Even Sid got out and helped push the car with them.
2: It was great.
3: So funny. It worked great for the shot.
1: It did, yeah.
2: I love it too, because the car's from the 50s.
1: Yeah.
2: And we're being sticklers, being like, and we stole our parents' car. They would have bought the car in the 50s, so let's steal that car.
1: You know? Yeah.
2: So it was a lot of fun.
0: One more song that I'd like to address, even though this wraps up the EP. I want to go back to another one because we have Bambi in the studio, and we get to hear about this one as well, and that is the song Braces. Bambi, you didn't direct it, but it was your concept?
3: Yes. I put together a video crew to film what I wanted. I have all the shots mapped out and everything. And then I remember Ben telling me what he wrote the song about.
0: Mm-hmm.
3: And for me, it kind of reminded me of Sofia Coppola's The Virgin Suicides.
0: Oh, my. Okay. Mm-hmm.
3: Boys observing girls and sort of that story within that. So I kind of wanted to reflect that in the video of Braces.

0: sometimes everybody's hanging out together, okay, and interacting. But other times, I can think of two very specific times. One, when the girls are in the restroom, putting on the makeup, and she's about to write braces on the mirror and all that. That part, and also at the back of the van. Okay, both of those times, the girls are interacting with each other, okay? And the band is there, but they're not actually present.
1: Correct.
0: So let's go back to the bathroom scene. I mean, like, before Ben actually starts singing in the toilet stall, they're leaning against a wall, and they're kind of providing a soundtrack. But again, they're not really there.
1: Yeah, they're not existing within that moment. They're not actually there. They're not present. But I think in the Sofia Coppola movie, a lot of it is the boys imagining what the girls are doing. So I took a lot of that. Okay, so the girls are in the bathroom, and it's almost like the boys are imagining them in the bathroom, like what they're doing, romanticizing them. So I took that aspect of it and then put it into the video. And then with the movie also, I wanted to give the movie a happier ending. So instead of, you know, the tragic ending of the actual movie, I gave them a happy ending where they're all at the beach together with the boys.
0: Nice. Okay. Oh,
2: I didn't know any of this. That's really cool. Oh, wow.

0: So the other part I mentioned behind the van, the only difference there is that we see the band sitting there on the curb first, and then the girls kind of wander around. They end up at the back of the van. And again, they're just hanging out. They're not interacting. It's that same moment of the guys aren't actually there. But the thing is, and I don't know if this even is anything at all, this could be a great edit point. The fact is, though, is we see them there first. So we want to almost say, oh, now we're seeing the band. You know, earlier we saw the girls and their thoughts or actions or whatever, and now we're seeing the band. But then as it turns out, once the girls round the corner of the van, they are just doing their thing. And once again, we are realizing the band perhaps isn't even there. Yet we saw them first. So that's, hey, that's just how the shot worked out. Or maybe there's some thought behind it that I haven't stumbled on yet.
1: To be fully honest, that one wasn't planned out.
0: Okay.
1: I wish there was a cooler story for that one, but no, that one was just, we wanted a shot of the band playing once more near the beach, so that's what we did for that one. I wish there was a cooler story for that one, but that one was sort of an unplanned shot that we decided to get last minute.
0: Okay.
2: Just lie, take credit.
0: You come up with a good story. People will have to track down this interview to find out anything different. Tell me what you decide on. I'll back you up.
1: I'll make up a cooler story.
0: You have something really cool coming up near the end of July in Long Beach. You guys are amongst other bands. This is a new recording studio or a record label? What is this?
2: It's a grand opening for Blind Sound Studios. It's the place.
3: Yeah, it's one of our friends that they're trying to get something going, and we're really big on like trying to help our friends like kind of get some traction or help them out. It's a free show out there, so we're just happy to help them get the word out. Most of the help you get in the scene is like really doing people favors and helping them out. People are really cool about that, and like we're always down to give someone a free show so they can know how it feels.
0: There's also Hotchkiss, the Off Tracks, the Royal Court. Is this the full lineup? Is this subject to change more, less?
3: That's the full lineup. And just to get full credit, someone who comes in studio to write bass lines for us is called Marco Carretero. He's in my other band. We're longtime friends, and he helps us write a lot of the bass lines for the record. Him and Matt collaborate to write.
2: Yeah.
3: But Marco's big time, so I want to give him his flowers and his credit.
2: He's
3: on
2: in the Off Tracks.
0: Yeah. Beautiful. Okay. So that's going to be July 25th in Long Beach, Blind Sound Studios. So. Now, it's not like you can go to a website to find out more, and we'll address that in a second, but, but I did see one of your Instagram posts. Are you still looking for a Sept merch person, or is that just something fun to do one day?
2: No, we're secured.
3: Yeah, shout out, Victoria. Thank you for helping us out. It's great, yeah.
0: Well, that was a fun little Instagram blast, and now that website. 2 years ago, I asked if there was a website, and you were like, you know what? I think probably next month we'll have that going, man. It's just this close, man.
2: Yeah.
3: So. we have to figure that out.
0: So they can find you on Instagram.
2: We are at the band Sept on Instagram, just Sept on Spotify and Apple Music, and then at the band Sept on like YouTube.
0: Okay, so it's all pretty much the band Sept.
2: Yeah.
3: Anytime they want to look for us, we're on every platform. We mostly dance on there and have fun, but like, you know, that's how we sell tickets. So if you guys want to see us moonwalk and dry hump the air, you can find us.
0: Perfect. Perfect. What else do you have coming up in the relative near future?
3: In August 1st, we have the Art Walk in Santa Ana. It's going to be in front of the Freda Cinema. The people there who run the nonprofit movie theater there, they help do an art walk. And I'm out from Orange County, so anytime we can do anything for all the art people there, I always like to just go out there and put my stuff out there.
0: Beautiful.
3: Yeah.
0: Beautiful. And again, people can go to at the band Sept.
3: Perfect.
0: On Instagram or a lot of the other platforms, but Instagram seems to be the main thing, right?
2: Yeah.
0: Okay. Thank you so much, Ben, Misa, Bambi. This was really fun. I had a great time with this. I learned a lot. And with each of these tunes that we talked about, I'm going to be going back and listening for that subtlety that I just discovered through this conversation. And I appreciate that. And I appreciate you guys coming in. Thank you so much.
2: Thank you. We appreciate you.
3: Thank you so much, David.
0: It's been music from the band Sept, looking at their newest release, High Garden, though touching on a past single as well, Braces. Mainly the video aspect to that one, as we happen to have Bambi Maher in studio along with Ben Ochoa and Misa Lara. More on Sept on Instagram, that's at the band Sept, and more on most streaming platforms.

And with that, we wrap up another edition of KVC Arts. Thanks again to Ben, Misa, and Bambi. And here at KVCR, thanks to Rick Dulock, Sandy Hodela, Jessica Greenwell, Shireen Awad, and again, an extra thanks to Tony Lopez. 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Music beds and themes heard on KVC Arts, composed and performed by Sean Longstreet. 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
5: Plattner says he's weighing his options. Supporters are calling on him to drop out.
6: The latest allegations against the Democratic nominee have thrown the U.S. Senate race in Maine into chaos.
5: Today is Tuesday, June 7th, and this is All Things Considered from NPR News. I'm Mary Louise Kelly.
6: And I'm Scott Detrow. Ahead this hour, local lawmakers across the South and Midwest are rushing to regulate data centers.
7: When somebody comes to town and says, hey, we're going to give you millions of dollars and we're going to build a data center, they need to slow down and get a full understanding of how the whole thing's going to affect their community.
5: Also, the spread of a parasite that may not look like much.
8: This is a tiny microorganism. If you were to line up 10, they would be roughly the width of a single strand of hair.
6: But cyclosporiasis can make you feel lousy.
5: We've got tips on how to avoid it.
6: Plus, what a ride it was for the U.S. men's team in the World Cup.
5: First News.
9: This is National Native News. I'm Jill Freitas. Former U.S. Secretary of the Interior Deb Haaland came to Juneau last weekend as a stop on a tour of her new memoir, A Voice Like Mine. Haaland was the first Indigenous person to be appointed a cabinet secretary. The name of the book comes from a campaign slogan she used when she successfully ran for Congress in 2018, Haaland recounted. Her media consultant told her that Congress had never heard a voice like hers, and the phrase, a voice like mine, felt apt to Haaland. Here's Haaland speaking to a crowd at the Sea Alaska Heritage Institute Clan House.
10: We'd never had a Native woman in Congress. We had to wait 233 years to be represented in the U.S. House of Representatives.
9: Haaland is Laguna Pueblo from New Mexico. The memoir includes many recipes based on traditional Puebloan foods. Haaland said that food has always been a part of her political organizing work.
10: When I started organizing in Indian Country, trying to get people registered and out to vote, I would ply them with green chili stew and bread so they would come to our events. And then we'd all, go early vote or something like that.
9: Haaland is currently running for governor of New Mexico. She said she was inspired by Indigenous advocates who came before her, and she hopes there are more to follow.
10: This book I dedicated for those who have never given up. We can't ever give up. You can't get tired and say, oh my God, we've been fighting this for 10 years. I'm done. I'm just going to, do something. I'm going to go watch TV. I don't know. We can't ever give up, because I don't think our ancestors ever gave up.
9: A Voice Like Mine came out in June and is now available at local bookstores. This story was provided by KTOO's Yvonne Crumry. A group of First Nations in Ontario have signed a deal with the Canadian and Ontario governments to take part ownership in a new nuclear reactor project. As Dan Karpinchuk reports, the chiefs involved called it a historic step forward.
11: The seven First Nations are part of the Williams Treaties First Nations east of Toronto. The federal government in Ottawa and the Ontario government are providing $700 million in loan guarantees to the First Nations. That money will become equity for one of four small modular reactors under construction at the Darlington Nuclear Project east of Toronto. Chief Laurie Hockaday of the Alderville First Nation says the importance of this deal cannot be overstated.
0: Economic reconciliation is not achieved simply by inviting First Nations to observe development. It is achieved when First Nations have meaningful opportunities to participate, to invest, to lead, and to help shape the future of projects taking place within their territories.
11: Darlington is the site of four small modular reactors which are now under construction at a cost of about $21 billion. The first reactor is expected to be completed by 2030, and when fully operational, the four will generate about 1,200 megawatts of power, enough for about 1.2 million homes. Canada's Finance Minister, François-Philippe Champagne, says the loan guarantee is among the first and so far the largest in the loan guarantee program with First Nations.
12: When it comes to nation-building projects, Indigenous peoples are partners, and we want that today to be a blueprint. And nations across our country are watching what we're achieving today, because today is a great example of us working together to achieve a common goal that generations will look back with pride.
11: Ontario's energy minister says the involvement of First Nations in the project marks an important milestone, and he adds that it's sensible for any government to build alliances and partnerships with First Nations. For National Native News, I'm Dan Karpinchuk.
9: And I'm Jill Freitas.

0: There can be a lot to worry about when selling a car, but not when you donate it to this station. I'm Elena Moore from NPR. Cars, trucks, and RVs go a long way to pay for what you hear. Here's how to get started.
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2: NPR News in Culver City, California. I'm Dwayne Brown. Ukraine launched another round of drone strikes on targets across Russia that included attacks on the Russian capital. From Moscow, NPR's Charles Maines reports.
3: Moscow Mayor Sergei Sobyanin said more than 400 drones were tracked en route to the capital, with air defenses destroying most before they reached the city. While Sobyanin reported no injuries or damage in Moscow, Ukraine successfully targeted an oil facility in the Kaluzhskaya region to the south, as well as gas and electrical terminals in Belgorod, closer to the Ukrainian border. Those attacks came just a day after Ukraine struck Russia's largest oil refinery in Omsk, Siberia, some 1,700 miles from the front line. Ukrainian President Volodymyr Zelensky has vowed to continue attacks on the Russian interior and occupied territories in an effort to bring the war home to Russians, and he says force the Kremlin into ending the war. Charles Maines, NPR News, Moscow.
2: In New York City, a few blocks on the east side of Manhattan have been completely evacuated today after workers discovered bricks falling from a high-rise building that's been under renovation. The former headquarters of Pfizer was being retrofitted into what the developer called the largest office-to-residential conversion in New York City history, but Mayor Zoran Mamdani says the building is not safe for engineers to go in and fully assess the situation.
4: Two structural columns have buckled, in addition to multiple cracks and sagging floors. The building remains unstable. Since arriving on scene, we have witnessed additional movement in one of the compromised columns.
2: The mayor says NYPD have instituted a frozen zone in Midtown from 40th to 45th Street between 1st and 3rd, temporarily closing access to pedestrians as well as traffic in the area. 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
5: And you're with 91.9 KVCR. I'm David Fleming. Juvenile justice groups are pressing California lawmakers to allow parole consideration after 25 years for some people who were sentenced to life without parole for crimes committed as young adults. Suzanne Potter with California News Service explains.
6: Currently, people who committed a serious crime before age 18 can petition the state's parole board after serving 25 years. In the legislature, Senate Bill 672 would extend that to young adults 18 to 25. Karina Cardenas, a third-year law student at University of the Pacific, recently wrote a paper on life without parole. She says youth offenders should be able to plead their case by demonstrating growth and rehabilitation.
7: The board will evaluate an offender's personal development through psychological assessments, risk evaluation measures, and statements by family members, academic professionals, community advocates, and victims.
6: In a social media post, Republican State Senator Brian Jones stated that, quote, California Democrats are about to pass SB 672 to open the prison gates for over 1,600 cold-blooded killers. Supporters of the bill note that people convicted of the most heinous crimes would not be eligible. But in the U.S., people involved in a crime that turns deadly can be convicted of murder even if they didn't pull the trigger. This bill would show mercy to someone who acted as a getaway driver if the crime took place before they turned 18. Cardenas notes that research shows that up until age 25, young adults are still developing the cognitive and social processes involved in decision-making, impulse control, risk assessment, and social awareness.
7: And combine that with trauma and it's the absence of emotionally available caregivers, it really increases the risk of juveniles to resist peer pressure. And they are more likely to underestimate the consequences of their actions, which is the reason why they end up behind bars.
6: The bill is currently in limbo. It was first introduced in February 2025 and passed the state Senate. It has not yet received a hearing in the state assembly. For California News Service, I'm Suzanne Potter.
5: And I'm David Fleming. Back to All Things Considered in less than 30 seconds. A quick look first at a traffic hazard just listed for the 91 westbound with a car off to the general purpose area of the roadway east of Van Buren Boulevard. Also a collision on the 15 south, south of Oakey Flat. Both vehicles here moved from the roadway over to the right-hand shoulder. It's 3:35. 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
1: And you're with 91.9 KVCR. I'm David Fleming. The following is a test of the emergency alert system.

0: There can be a lot to worry about when selling a car, but not when you donate it to this station. I'm Elena Moore from NPR. Cars, trucks, and RVs go a long way to pay for what you hear. Here's how to get started.
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2: In Norfolk, which will soon be led by a British commander under a reorganization begun last year. President Trump plans to hold a press conference Wednesday, which may spark more changes in the transatlantic alliance. For NPR News, I'm Steve Walsh.
3: Historically, dry conditions are fueling massive wildfires in the West that could soon strain firefighting resources nationwide. David Kondos with member station KUER has more.
4: Utah wildfires have burned more acres this year than the past 5 years combined. The Babylon Fire, the state's largest, has now consumed more than 100,000 acres and prompted the closure of part of Canyonlands National Park. Kelly Wickens is with the Utah Division of Forestry, Fire, and State Lands. She says bad drought, high winds, and dry vegetation have created a perfect storm.
5: We're seeing fire growth up to 30,000 acres in a day, which we haven't seen in a very long time, if ever.
4: She says having so many large fires at once stresses firefighters and the national network that shares resources between states. For NPR News, I'm David Kondos in St. George, Utah.
3: Stocks finished lower across the board on Wall Street today. 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
6: 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I'm David Fleming. A blood donation nonprofit says outdated myths may be keeping eligible donors away at a time when the country is facing a shortage of type O blood. Type O are the most versatile, and it can be given to patients before their blood type is known. Kristen Connor is with blood donation nonprofit Vitalant. She says many people believe they cannot donate when they actually can.
7: A lot of the myths in the past with, I have tattoos, I can't donate blood, or I lived in England when mad cow disease was prevalent, that kept me deferred. Those have all been lifted. The FDA has lifted those restrictions.
6: Connor says the restrictions on gay and bisexual men donating have also been eased. She says most people over 16 are eligible, and the main reasons someone might be turned away are recent illness or certain medications. Those are checked during a health screening before each donation. Connor says more than 60% of Americans are eligible to give, but only about 3% do. Temperatures are set to soar throughout the Inland Empire, prompting the National Weather Service today to issue heat warnings for the region. An extreme heat warning will be in effect for the Coachella Valley beginning at 10 a.m. This morning, actually, and continuing until 8 p.m. Thursday. Meanwhile, a heat advisory was posted for the IE metropolitan area starting at 10 a.m. Wednesday and concluding at 8 p.m. Thursday. Now, those times may be adjusted. High temperatures on Wednesday will be ranging from the mid-90s to around 102 for the Inland Valley. Here in the Inland Valley, temperatures are set to break 100 and maybe get up to around 105. Beyond that, it'll be mostly clear, and then sunny again on Wednesday and Thursday. Mostly sunny and clear over the next few days. And again, the highs Wednesday and Thursday in the lower 100s at least. Then Friday, cooling down, but still to the upper 90s to maybe around 100, at least through the weekend. 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
10: And I'm Mary Louise Kelly. The International Olympic Committee has lifted its suspension of Russia's Olympic Committee. Today's provisional decision appears to clear the way for Russian athletes to reemerge on the international sports stage in time

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2: Thanks for joining us at 91.9 KVCR. I'm David Fleming with you for All Things Considered. Back to the program in just about a minute. We'll have a KVCR news update once again at 5:04 after news headlines from NPR just ahead. A quick look at a traffic hazard just listed for the 15 North. Right around Duncan Canyon Road or south of a vehicle hit. Oh, it's maybe another vehicle or some metal debris of some sort. Anyway, at least a vehicle over on the right-hand shoulder, some metal debris of some sort reported in the roadway. That's the 15 northbound south of Duncan Canyon Road. Also a hazard on the 215 southbound, right around Blaine Street on this one. A vehicle involved, it's unknown what the exact issue is, but it looks like the number one lane is blocked. Where you learn something new every day. 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We are a service of the San Bernardino Community College District. It's 5 o'clock.
3: Graham Plattner says he's weighing his options. Supporters are calling on him to drop out.
4: The latest allegations against the Democratic nominee have thrown the U.S. Senate race in Maine into chaos.
3: Today is Tuesday, June 7th, and this is All Things Considered from NPR News. I'm Mary Louise Kelly.
4: And I'm Scott Detrow. Ahead this hour, local lawmakers across the South and Midwest are rushing to regulate data centers.
5: When somebody comes to town and says, hey, we're going to give you millions of dollars and we're going to build a data center, they need to slow down and get a full understanding of how the whole thing's going to affect their community.
3: Also, the spread of a parasite that may not look like much.
6: This is a tiny microorganism. If you were to line up 10, they would be roughly the width of a single strand of hair.
4: But cyclosporiasis can make you feel lousy.
3: We've got